0: 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There is a flood watch until tonight at 11 p.m., and there is a flood warning that is actually in effect until 10:15 p.m. tonight for Bloomington. This week, we're going to have highs in the 80s tomorrow, low 62 tomorrow. It's going to be rainy. Wednesday, chance of showers, high of 71. Thursday will be a high of 69, partly cloudy, with a chance of showers into the night. It's a local live tonight. We've got Fire Will Rain in the studio with us. So I'm going to kick it over to Nikki, and they're going to start rocking.
1: Good evening, and thanks for tuning in to Local Live. This is Nikki Seven, and my special guest tonight is Fire Will Rain. Welcome to the Local Live Lounge. We will have a chance to talk and find out more about our guest, but before we do that, would you all like to get us started with a song?
2: Yeah, let's do it.
3: The song is called What Do You Say?

0: All right. That was What Do You Say by Fire Will Rain. Well done. You all sound great.
1: Thank you. We appreciate it.
0: You brought the fire, the thunder, the rain.
2: Definitely brought the rain.
1: Yeah, the rain is here for sure.
0: You brought it all. Well, let's get some introductions. David, do you want to start us off? Tell us who you are and what you're doing.
1: Yeah, my name is Dave Lehman. I'm backup vocals and bass guitar.
3: And I'm Terry Arcuri. I'm the drummer and no vocals.
4: I am David Hall. I am primarily vocals.
5: Kara McCord, guitar.
6: Tony Carroll, guitar.
0: All right. And we have one unspoken groupie. Welcome, everybody.
3: Thank you.
0: It's so nice to have you all here. So let's talk about how things got started, when and how things got started. And I believe it's with the Davids.
1: Yeah, the Daves. I don't know. I used to live in Florida when I moved back here. Well, David and I have been playing in bands before, probably 20 years ago or something. But when I came back, we got together and decided to do some music. We wrote these songs a couple of years ago, recorded them, put them out in the world, and then decided to find some people to play live. And that's where we found Tony, Terry, and Kira.
0: All right. So how did you find your way into this to this mix, Tony?
6: I think it was through a snowstorm, and David was making some comments on some Facebook posts in the neighborhood association. And then he reached out to me because my profile picture saw that I had a guitar strapped on.
0: Nice. So that's like that's a good cause for social media. Yeah. I know we could beat up on it a lot, but good things do come about. All right, over there, Mr. Hops.
3: So I was in a band with Tony before we were playing, and then that band kind of fell apart. And when he told me that about Dave, his neighbor, he said, "Hey, why don't you come and check it out?" And then, lo and behold, come to find out that Dave and I had actually been in a band together 30 years ago.
1: Yeah.
0: Whoa.
3: And we were playing for 6 months before we both realized it.
0: That's amazing.
3: That was here in Bloomington with some other guys. But
0: yeah.
3: So as soon as we found that out, I was like, well, heck, we have to just keep going with this.
0: Yeah, of course. Yeah. I love it. All right. And then we have our latest addition, Kira.
5: Yeah, I was, my kid graduated looking for things to do, and so I posted up on BandMix, and they found me.
0: They found
5: I'm
0: you.
5: Here.
0: All right. Well, it is
3: captured.
0: It is, it's a great group and really relatively new that you've been in this formation here.
1: Yeah. Yeah. Mm-hmm. Probably since, what?
3: About a month and a half, 2 months.
1: Well, for now, yeah, with all of us. But we played some before.
3: Yeah, 6 months with all of us before Kira came, yeah.
0: Yeah, well, you all know what you're doing because you come together. It sounds like you've been together for a long time. Yeah.
3: Thank
0: well, you. We would love to hear some more music if you are ready.

0: You just heard Burn It Down, Once Again and True. This is Nikki Seven, and you're tuned in to WFHB Local Live with Fire Will Rain. I want to give a big thanks to Crush Grove, the official water supplier of Local Live. It gets hot in here, folks, and we are most thankful for the hydration. So tell me how folks can find the music and connect with you.
1: 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Music?
2: Yeah, mostly that.
1: Yeah, mostly that. 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
2: streaming services
1: for sure.
2: Yeah.
0: Can you tell us about your namesake?
2: Our name?
0: Yeah.
2: I don't know. We had a really hard time finding a name because, I don't know, band names are hard to get.
1: Yep.
2: I think what it was we were watching Wednesday, and there's like Fire Will Rain on the end of that. And I was like, my wife was like, that's a cool name. We should use that. So I was like, yeah. And then I told Dave, and he started making artwork for it.
0: Nice.
2: So that's it. We were watching Wednesday.
0: Nice. That's cool. That's cool. You're not alone. A lot of people are watching that,
1: yeah.
0: Right?
1: Yeah. Little plug there. You're
0: yeah.
1: Not getting paid for that, are you?
2: I mean, maybe.
0: You hope so. David, talk about the artwork.
1: Oh, yeah. Just do a little bit of graphic design on the side. So we started just coming up with ideas, and there was a lot more that we threw away than kept, for sure. With this day and age releasing singles, it's kind of hard because every single one you have to have different artwork for. So it's, we run it by everybody and we try to keep it somewhat fresh and just kind of agree on it, you know?
0: Yeah. Well, you've got some really cool stuff for folks to check out.
1: Oh, thank you.
2: Thanks.
0: Yeah. Yeah. So do you have any upcoming shows you want to put out there for us?
3: We are actually playing, we're actually playing Saturday night, the 23rd, up in Indianapolis at Mike's Speedway Lounge. It's a three-day rock festival up there put on by the promoters, the lead singer from Soul Rocker. And they're headlining the show, but we're going on from 7 to 8 up there. And there's bands going Friday, Saturday, and Sunday from pretty much noon until midnight. They're in the race, and so come on out and check it out. We go on right before Soul Rocker takes the stage on Saturday night.
0: Yeah, very cool. And so anyone can speak to this, but you know, one at a time, please. So, what's in your ears lately? What do you maybe find inspiration from, or you don't find inspiration from, but you just like listening to? It could be both. It could be either.
1: That's a pretty wide range for me. Anything from Sturgill Simpson to Tool, Poppy. I've been listening to a lot of Poppy.
0: Yeah.
1: Little heavier stuff for sure, you know?
0: Yeah.
1: But got to keep that bluegrass and Americana stuff going
0: as
1: well.
0: For sure. Yeah. For sure. All right. Anybody else want to chime in?
3: I tend to be more of a Slash, some of his new stuff, and Alter Bridge, and some of the more... And I would call it kind of 80-esque rock, but it's more modern now. So
0: yeah, and that's Terry talking on drums there.
2: Yeah, I've listened to some of that new Ghost album a lot. Some like stuff like Baby Metal too. You know, those are cool Slipknot things.
0: Yeah,
2: stuff like that. I listen to that because I did all the engineering for the sound engineering for the song. So I'm trying to get my ear to be able to do like that, since you know they want a Grammy on that. So
0: yeah,
2: if I can get an ear to sound like that, maybe I can make your stuff sound actually good recorded.
0: Nice. And what does the future hold for Fire Will Rain? So you're so, you know, the band is so new. You all have written some songs. David and David have written some songs together, but now you've got this band. What does it look like moving forward?
1: I think continue writing, work on getting a little bit tighter for sure.
0: Yeah.
1: I know Tony's got some riffs he's bringing to the table. Dave does. Kara does.
2: We're planning on doing, I'd like to do another like 5 to 8 songs for the year. And like David's talking about, everybody's bringing some ideas, and we'll Bring the Ideas is like a just a some ball of clay and then mold them into something good.
0: Yeah, that's
2: all
0: awesome.
2: Together, hopefully.
0: That's awesome. Sounds like good fun.
1: See where it takes us.
0: Yeah.
1: Yeah.
0: Well, I think we have time for one more song.
1: Yeah. Awesome. Cool. Do one more. This song is called All My Life.

0: It was all my life. Thank you again to Fire Will Rain.
1: Thank you.
2: Thanks for having us.
3: Thank you so much.
0: Absolutely. Really, really good music. Additional thanks to our engineers tonight, Dr. Christy Crandall, Silver Coulter, engineer apprentice Frank Sanfilippo, our music director Abby Nerozzi, station manager Jar Turner, and yours truly, Nikki Seven, host and local live coordinator. 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
0: Awesome.

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I've got some more local music for you coming up. And then after that, it's going to be Blue Monday on this gray, rainy Monday here in Bloomington and around the world. But we've got the sunshine in our souls. Isn't that right?

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This is yours truly, the Blues Doctor, at the helm tonight, subbing for Jeff, who is doing a little rest and recovery. And we wish him well out there, and hopefully he'll be back and ready to go for his next shift on Blue Monday. Tonight, we're going to play some of the newest stuff received here in the station over the last several weeks to months, and hopefully you'll enjoy that. In the interim, we are going to start off with Mr. Omar Sharif with Blue Monday Blues, right here on 91.3 FM, WFHB.

Well, just a little bit of actually not a technical glitch, more of an issue of things change every time us who do a show once every couple of weeks. CD1, which I had programmed in for Mr. Omar Sharif, seems to me have left the building along with Elvis. Here we go once again with Omar Sharif.

the first thing every Monday morning. I drink black coffee to clear my head.

I can hear Blue Monday calling. Mr. Omar Sharif, otherwise known as Texas Dave Alexander, who spent much of his playing career in the Oakland Bay area after he left the state of Texas. A song that I've played, I can't say for every show of Blue Monday over the past 31 years, but most shows I've opened with that, and gives me a little chance to settle in here, get everything organized, and be ready to be a radio professional right here on WFHB. And this is WFHB Bloomington, Indiana, volunteer-powered community radio at 91.3 FM for South Central Indiana, and also at 98.1 in Bloomington, 100.7 in Brown County, 106.3 in Ellettsville, and online at WFHB.org. I'd like to welcome all the online listeners here and far. Welcome to our little show here. In our 31st year of broadcasting, I think the finest blues music in this here state, every Monday at 9 p.m. Our current temperature in downtown Bloomington is a humid 72 degrees. It's drizzling. And our high today was kind of the low 80s. Tomorrow on Tuesday, rain should continue at about a 50% chance with some opportunity for lightning to enter our space. Low of 67, high of 85 tomorrow. Wednesday, Thursday should be lows in the upper 50s, highs in the upper 60s, with rain coming back into the forecast Friday and Saturday, but not Sunday. With Sunday should be pretty cloudy. Low of 60, high of 77. Anyway, that's enough weather into the future. Tune in on Thursday afternoon, May 21st at 4 p.m. sharp for a WFHB Firehouse session with Chicago-based alt-country band Case Oates. 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Don't miss this WFHB Firehouse session with Case Oates on May 21st at 4 p.m. right here on WFHB. 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Well, I was one of the things that I do in addition to radio is I'm a track and field official, which is, seems kind of odd, different, but you know, it has to do with my background of me being a distance runner in high school and after college. And I've gotten myself involved in the track and field community as an official over the past, I don't know, 11 or 12 years. And I worked 3 days at Indiana State this past weekend in my area of throws. I also worked with the heptathlete women. And surprisingly, when one of the officials that I hadn't met before asked me about what I do other than track and field, I didn't give him the full story. I gave him a short story. I said, well, you know, I do a blues show on WFHB in Bloomington. He didn't live in Indiana. He was from Illinois. But I told him how to listen on Monday night. And this goes out to Curtis, who wished to hear, which I was actually kind of pleased about. He wanted to hear some Hound Dog Taylor. I said, well, I can play Hound Dog Taylor, and I hope you like this. This is actually Government Mule, an offshoot band who played, offshoot band of the Allman Brothers, who played here in Brown County a couple weeks ago. I went to see that, and that was quite good.

but they are on a tribute to Hound Dog Taylor album entitled A Tribute. And I'm going to play a song they did not play when they played over in Brown County, which I would have loved to hear heard them play. It was a pretty loud and raucous audience, and I didn't have a chance to outshout them in any way, shape, or form. Anyway, here's Government Mule with the Hound Dog Taylor tune. Gonna send you back to Georgia right here on WFHB Blue Monday.

0: You know, and sometimes it just don't work out right. You have to go along with the gag. You know?
1: I know how you feel, man.
0: You have your old lady.
1: I know how you feel.
0: Or your girlfriend.
1: Philip will feel the same way tomorrow.
0: But it just don't work out right. You know, I'm just trying to tell you something about a problem that I had about 3 weeks ago. But you know, it's no problem of yours. It's mine. You know. You know, it's sometime. You can't be the same every day, every night, or sometime in between.
1: I know how you feel.
0: It's something gonna happen. And you sit there, and you look out the window, or anywhere you want to, and your mind come to you. And you really don't feel good at all. Then you sit down and you talk to yourself. You say, I wonder why.

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What in the world?

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You came from a car without a change. What in the world going on around here? Should I work? Should I have some beer?

King Bee and the Stingers, great local live band that was live from the Slippery Noodle, recorded there in April of 2024, featuring Sarah Menefee on vocals and our own Jeff Hsu on bass, who out there I hope is recovering well, resting up, maybe even listening to this show so that he might be ready to go the next Blue Monday assignment for him. We also heard from Mud Morganfield, the son of McKinley Muddy Waters, featuring Mike Wheeler on lead guitar there, from a live set, Roomful of Blues, brand new on Alligator. You Were Wrong, that was the title track from late 2025, by request from the Reverend Groove, my original and missed Blue Monday partner from way back when in January. Imagine this, January of 1993. Ken and I started this program. Probably was a wintry day. I know we had some real winters back then, some 30 plus years ago. That was Jimmy Johnson, along with his brother Sil, doing Goody, Goody, Good Time. I was just about to read the title of the album, but I will anyway. And you can interpret as you wish. Two Johnsons Are Better Than One, on Evidence from 2002. We also heard great harmonica player Kim Wilson with Low Down Woman from his late 2025 release on MC. That the release was called Slow Burn. And started off this set with way back when, right around 9 p.m., a little bit after 9 p.m., with Hound Dog Taylor doing Things Don't Work Out Right, and a cover of Hound Dog Taylor's song Gonna Send You Back to Georgia by Government Mule, who played over at the Brown County Music Center a couple of weeks ago, and I hope that you had a chance to catch that show because it was pretty good, especially for us who grew up in the Allman Brothers band era of the late 60s and early 70s. Of which Government Mule was a Warren Haynes-inspired spinoff from the Allman Brothers Band. Warren Haynes, of course, was a principal guitar player for the Allman Brothers after Dwayne Allman passed on. Dickie Betts continued on, but Warren Haynes was one of the principal guitar players who kept the music of the Allman Brothers Band alive back then when they were seemingly losing band members left and right, the first two being Dwayne Allman and the second was Barry Oakley. Both passed away on motorcycle accidents in Georgia, Athens, Georgia, within a mile of each other, a year apart, almost a year apart to the date. That was kind of an omen for the band, was struggling. And to this day, the only living Allman Brothers band member is J.J. Johnson, one of the twin drummers. It is 9:57, 9:58 right here on Blue Monday. Let me switch this screen.

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Well, let's continue on with a little bit more music here. This is brand new from Kingfish, an artist from Mississippi, Young Cat, great guitar player, mentored by Buddy Guy and Eric Clapton, and he's building a stardom of his own, step by step. I'm not so sure, to be honest, that this, he was introduced to the blues world through Alligator Records some, maybe 3-4 years ago, put out 2 or 3 really nice and strong albums on Alligator, and a number of Alligator artists who see the bright lights and hopefully the big dollar signs move on from Alligator. This is a new disc entitled Hard Road by Kingfish on the Red Zero record label. I'm not so sure, to be honest, as a DJ who's been doing this work for many, many years, that this is a move forward for him. But anyway, you can take your own judgment and listen. Mr. Kingfish, right here on WFHB.

Mr. J.P. Konchak, otherwise known in the high days of blues rock in L.A. back in the 70s and 80s, Top Jimmy and the Rhythm Pigs. He apparently was quite popular back then, and I quote from Mr. Tom Waits, Top Jimmy and the Rhythm Pigs played the dark Chinese basement club in Hollywood called Cafe de Grande with Carlos Guitarlos on lead guitar. His voice was a drill, a grinder, a plow, a scooper, and a plunger. Kathleen and I danced to the jailbirds many nights in the 80s. Mr. Tom Waits, Top Jimmy and the Rhythm Pigs. That was Dance With Your Baby, along with on the album entitled Pigus Drunkus Maximus. Brand new from late 2025 on Blind Owl Records. Before that, one of the many great Cincinnati blues piano players, Ben Levin. On that album, his father plays on several cuts. That tune was Your Essential Worker out on Vistone. The instrumental, Mr. Clarence Gatemouth Brown, Things Ain't What They Used to Be. That's from a release from 2008. And I included that because as I mentioned, my first partner on Blue Monday, way back when in 1993, January of 1993, Ken and I had the great honor, or there are other words to describe it, but I won't say those on air, of interviewing Gatemouth in a couple of years after we were on the air. And it was an interesting interview for both of us. On the one hand, Gatemouth refused to do the interview unless he was able to smoke his pipe. These were just regular, pipe tobacco, but we could, the two of us could not figure a way to ask him not to smoke in our smokeless studio. But nonetheless, the interview went on. We had a fun time. He actually shook our hands as he left and said, "Thank you very much." It was an interview that probably we did maybe 25, 26 years ago, and I remember it well. Before that, Eileen Jewell, a great Americana voice, writer, singer, songwriter, along with local guitar ace Jerry Miller from 2014. That was Letters from Singers and Strangers. The tune was Where They Never Say Your Name. Angela Strahaley, one of the great voices of Antones in Austin, Texas, Ace of Spades. That was an Antones Records release from a few years ago. It started off this set with Mr. Chris Stone, Ingram, Voodoo Charm on the Red Zero Records from 2025.

It is 10:25 right here in WFHB. This is Blue Monday, right? In downtown Bloomington. Spinning great blues and soul and R&B and some gospel music on occasion for the vast, actually since January of 1993, the very first day that WFHB was on the air. Ken and I trudged up there weekly and just had a great time. I enjoyed that time with him, and you know, we've known each other for quite some time and still think with fondness. I think many of us who have been around for quite a long time remember the days of broadcasting from the pillbox or our location for all the electronics that push this signal out over the airwaves and now through the internet, right here on WFHB. 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Well, coming up, and I did want to mention that Chris Stone played up in Indianapolis within the past, or he's playing, I think, on very soon, within the next week, up in Indianapolis. Check your local listings for the exact time and dates and location for his show up in Indianapolis. That's Chris Stone playing in our area. Well, let's continue on with some music. This is Anthony Paul Soul Orchestra featuring Willie Jordan right here on WFHB.

Reverend Freakchild, friend of the show, on his latest disc entitled Blues and Spirituals. And just by happenstance, the Rev will be traveling through Bloomington in early July, and we've scheduled an interview with him, maybe a tune or two, on July 6th, right here in WFHB. And we also heard from Taj Mahal with his Phantom Blues Band doing a little reggae talking blues. That's on Resonating Records, brand new in 2026. Also brand new in 2026 on Fantasy Records, the Tedeschi Truck Band, Tedeschi Trucks Band, Susan Tedeschi and Derek Trucks, a marriage of music and personality, and now a child. That's their brand new issue, Future Soul. That was the title track we played, and they will be performing at the big outdoor shed in Indianapolis, I believe, on August 22nd or 23rd. Check the location there for specific information about tickets. And again, that's a place where you can sit in a chair under the awning or just buy a lawn general admission and amongst the grass and the dandelions. It's a good place to hear a band, although you have to be careful with getting in and out because parking is a bit of an issue there, but it's manageable. It is 10:45. This is yours truly, the Blues Doctor. We've got about 15 minutes left up until WFHB's overnight mix begins, and Lauren will be with us to be with you, because I will turn the microphone over to her at 11 p.m., and she can take off with her show up until 1 a.m. Next up, this is blues guitar rocker Anna Popovich, and she knows how to play the guitar right here on WFHB.

0: 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Well, we just wrapped up with Blue Monday. We had Bob in the house tonight.
1: Not any longer.
0: He's leaving us. But you can catch Blue Monday every Monday from 9 to 11. And now you are with me. I'm Lauren Flores. I'll be with you for the next 2 hours with Aimless Refrains. Before we get started into some of that aimlessness, we will take a look at our lovely weather. Currently, it is very humid outside. We're sitting at 69 degrees with humidity at 93%. We are having a flood warning until 12:15 a.m. And it has been raining lots of scattered showers. Tomorrow, we have a high of 86, mostly sunny, then likely some more thunderstorms heading our way with a low of 62. Wednesday, high of 71, still some more chance of showers, mostly cloudy in the evening. Thursday, high of 69, partly sunny, low of 55, partly cloudy, and you guessed it, more chance of showers. Friday, high of 74, likely some showers. So for those of you in the Hoosier State and others who like to watch, we'll see if that little old thing called the Indy 500 actually happens on Sunday. Or gets bumped to Monday. Only time will tell. First tonight, though, I can tell you what it is without extra time. This is going to be some cat power coming your way.

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Well, that was The Shins with Simple Song. Before that, we had the Dandy Warhols with Get Off, the New Pornographers with Crash Years of Montreal with Jennifer Louise, the Lucksmiths with The Music Next Door, Ockerville River with Lost Coastlines, and we started tonight off with a little bit of Cat Power and He Wore. So lots of early to mid 2000s there. I was listening to some old playlists of mine and just lots of those hit me this past, I think it was Friday. And so now I hope they're hitting you, but in a good way, always. Up next, going to create quite the change and pace, but it's something that I haven't heard in a long time, and I thought it would be good to hear it together. So yeah, I try not to play too many of my long music that I like to listen to here, but we're gonna get a long one. This is some Godspeed You Black Emperor. And hopefully you enjoy. If not, go get a snack. Take a break. All right. Thank you.

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Don't miss this WFHB Firehouse Session with Case Oates on May 21st at 4 p.m. right here on WFHB. Well, we just wrapped up with our long one, Godspeed You Black Emperor, with the song Rockets Fall on Rocket Falls. And that is off of their Yankee UXO album. My friend Emily texted me during that saying that it sounds like waking up from a nightmare. So hopefully not everybody got nightmarish vibes, but I can totally see it. Another song on that album is on 28 Days Later, which I almost played that one tonight, but I didn't. So anyway, I am a fan of that album altogether and that band. Sadly, they were here and played the Bluebird. Oh boy, it's been a minute now, maybe 10 years ago or something, but I was out of the country and I was super sad because I've never seen them live, and I think that they would be one of those bands that would be super amazing live, just to hear all of that in person. Anywho, we'll move things right along, and we're gonna have some Sharon Van Etten up next, which, speaking of the Buskirk, you can soon get tickets to the Secretly Canadian anniversary show, and Sharon Van Etten is headlining one of those nights. So yeah, you can check out Buskirk Chumley's site for that too. So let's get into some SVA now.

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Before that, we had The No Twist with Gloomy Planets, some Pixies with Where Is My Mind, Pretenders with Just Let It Go, and we started that set off with a little bit of Sharon Van Etten and Mistakes. We're going to shift gears again here with our next set. Get a little bit more R&B-ish. So we'll start off with a little bit of Leon Bridges coming up next.

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I was taking long and lame while they boil and fight. 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I was taking all my days and all night. And all night. Maybe you skip and walk. Maybe you tap your heels. It won't matter at all if you just stand still.

the ground again. We're gonna wait till the sun lets us in. We got along fine without any friends. We got along right to

Every Tuesday at 5:30 p.m., you can hear Autism Rocks and Rolls, a program hosted by Sam Mitchell that advocates for better awareness and acceptance of autism. That's Autism Rocks and Rolls, Tuesday at 5:30 p.m. on WFHB. Well, we just heard some Nathan Ratliff with Boil and Fight. Before that, we had some Barbara Lewis with Hello Stranger, St. Paul and the Broken Bones with Going Back, The Sacred Souls with Love Comes Easy, and Leon Bridges with Smooth Sailin'. Up next, with our 20 minutes or so left, we are going to do a little bit of a three-peat. So we've got some Rolling Stones up next, and you know my three-peats are three songs from the same band, but in this case it's the same band and the same album, one of my favorites by theirs, and not just because it's sort of my namesake, but this is off of the album Flowers. So enjoy. This first one is Out of Time.

Well, that was our little three-peat by the Rolling Stones. We had Let's Spend the Night Together, before that Lady Jane, and we started off with Out of Time, all off the Flowers album. Speaking of Out of Time, we have just about 10 minutes left, so we will keep it rolling along. We've got some Flin Flon coming up your way, and this is called Red Deer.

0: Well, that was Men I Trust with Sugar. Before that, we had Generationals with 10-20-10 and some Flin Flon with Red Deer. All right, that does it for me. This is Lauren Flores with Aimless Refrains. I will see you next week. Until then, have a wonderful Tuesday, an even better week. And yeah, you're listening to WFHB Bloomington at 91.3 FM, W251 AG Bloomington at 98.1 FM, W264 BP Nashville at 100.7 FM, and W292 DD Ellettsville at 106.3 FM Community Radio for South Central Indiana.
1: Runo Plum. Dreamy, blurry indie rock that somehow sounds both comforting and devastating at the same time. Here's Runo Plum with Salt and Soap.

That was Slow Leaves with Tell By Your Eyes. Before that, Tori Amos with Song of Sorrow. Ahead of that, Pam Tillis with Let That Pony Run. You also heard the Lemon Twigs with I Just Can't Get Over Losing You. And we started the show with Runo Plum, Salt and Soap.

This is Misery Loves Company, a show where we dig up my favorite sad songs, new and old. I'm your host and terminally sad girl, Abby Neruzzi. We're going to start this next sad set with a new one from Brother Wallace. Here's No God in This Town.

That was Bedouin with Long Way to Fall. Before that, the Mountain Goats with No Children. Ahead of that, Casey Musgraves with I Believe in Ghosts. And we started that set with Brother Wallace, No God in This Town.

This is Misery Loves Company, a show where we play my favorite sad songs, new and old. I'm your host and longtime sad girl, Abby Maruzzi. We're starting this last sad set with Chicago band Freako. Here's Certainty.

That was Benjamin Todd with End of My Rope. Before that, Miss Grit with Waste Me. Ahead of that, Gia Margaret with Rotten. And we started that set with Frico, Certainty.

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Our theme music is Lana Del Rey's Video Games. I've been your heartbroken host and producer, Abby Neruzzi.

Here's one last sad song. Jensen McRae, who will be in Bloomington this summer on August 29th at Switchyard Park for Secretly 30 in Grand Falloon. This is Daffodils. 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

0: 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I'm Jim DeRogatis.
1: And I'm Greg Kot. The Violent Femmes put out their self-titled debut album in 1983. In the decades since, singer Gordon Gano has been praised for his painfully accurate depiction of American adolescence.
2: He wasn't trying to capture teen angst. He was actually a teenager. He was just writing straight from the heart. For him, the frustrations resonate throughout life.
0: We have author Nick Brown with us for a classic album dissection of the Violent Femmes' debut.
1: That's coming up on Sound Opinions.
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1: 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This week, we're doing a classic album dissection of the Violent Femmes' debut album.
0: You know, Greg, we last referenced the Violent Femmes when we did an episode on busking, episode 1016 in May 2025. And that's appropriate because these guys, this trio, got their start busking on the streets of Milwaukee, our neighbor, after you graduated from Marquette University, not long, a few years later, right?
1: Right. Bunch of friends still living in Milwaukee at the time for my time at Marquette, and they hit me to the Violent Femmes. They said, you have got to check this band out. This is before that debut album came out. And we have always loved that debut self-titled album that came out in 1983. But there's someone who has even better insights into this record than you and I, Jim. That's because he just finished writing a book on this album for the 33 and a Third series. His name is Nick Brown, and he was able to conduct new interviews with all three members of the Violent Femmes.
0: Yeah, Nick went deep, and we're fortunate to have him to share his insights as we all revel in the glories of this band and that album. Nick, you've been a fan of the Violent Femmes for decades, but you were a bit younger than us when you first encountered them, right?
2: I mean, I remember distinctly 11 years old after school at Doug Starr's house and hearing the sound from his, I didn't know it at the time, it was his older sister's bedroom. And I was just like, you know, like a preteen moth drawn to the flame. I remember going down the hallway and looking in the room and just asking, you know, like, what is this? And it, you know, it didn't hurt that his sister was older and beautiful,
0: right,
2: and blonde,
0: right,
2: and listening to this record on a boombox, and she just said, it's the Violent Femmes.
5: Tell your mind I'm stuck on this lovely girl.
2: And I'm not the only one who remembers the first time I heard the band, you know? I mean, everyone seems to remember the first time that they heard this record. I heard from so many people about those, you know, when they imprinted on the album. But yeah, for me, I was 11 years old, 1988.
1: Yeah, it did seem like one of those records that hit a particular generation. Really, you know, it was just a statement about their lives as they were between adolescence and adulthood. And I think Gordon Gano captured that perfectly on this record in a very explicit way, we should point out. It's sort of an unfiltered look at somebody's consciousness of that age. And I think that's why it spoke to so many people during that era, right, Nick? I think that's why people connected with it.
2: Well, yeah, and I think why they still connect to it. You know, Gordon said to me at one point that a friend of his had likened it, like when they first heard the record, I think they said, you know, it's like I'm listening to your diaries, you know? And there's something to that where, like, he's so vulnerable in what he's singing about. It is sort of shocking in a way to think, yeah, I can't believe this guy is saying all this out loud, you know? But, you know, something that comes with that is also the sort of universal feeling that he's tapping into that, you know, those of us listening to it thought, I've thought that exact same thing. I can't believe he's putting it in words. And, you know, he wrote a lot of these songs when he was really young, too. And it's incredible.
0: High school. He was in high school, right?
2: That's right. Yeah. And he's like, you know, it takes a lot of confidence, and also, you know, he's being vulnerable while being confident in making this statement. It was a unique voice to hear back then and now. You know, the writing holds up. It pops. It's sharp, and it, you know, it's evocative.
0: Well, everybody has been 13. Everybody alive today has been 13 or soon will be. And, you know, capturing, I got one of the nice things about doing these classic album shows on occasion, Nick, is Greg and I get to listen nonstop, you know, for a week or two to a record that, I mean, we're always listening to new music, right? And I remember when this record imprinted on me, you know, it was playing in Pier Platters in Hoboken, and there with that cover image, which you go into, was so striking, of the little girl peering into the window. Nick's holding up the cover, and I think I bought it, you know, the same $30 spending spree with Murmur by REM, and you know, but this, it struck me anew. This is the randiest album in rock history. Randy, you could use many other words there.
2: It's sure.
0: Like, man, Gordon was just, and you know, when I first saw them at Maxwell's in Hoboken, you know, we didn't know about their sexuality. We had no idea who they were. I had gay best friends who thought this was perfectly speaking to their experience of being young and sexually frustrated. I had straight friends. I was straight. You know, it, no matter who you were or who you were lusting after, Gordon was singing for you.
2: Absolutely. And, you know, they faced what can be a weird professional burden of making an indelible artistic statement when you're young and then carrying that statement with you, you know, for the rest of your career. And it was interesting to hear them talk, and Gordon specifically, about singing songs that a lot of people ascribe to teen angst, right? And Gordon's point is, you know, that first of all, that he wasn't trying to capture teen angst. He was actually a teenager. He was just writing straight from the heart.
0: Yeah.
2: But that, you know, for him, the frustrations that he's writing about resonate throughout life. You know, he says, does sexual frustration not exist for, you know, people throughout life, for middle age? And, you know, it's interesting that they really do seem to connect with the music nightly, you know, in a way that keeps it alive. That, you know, there's a lot of improvisation as well, so musically it stays alive, but lyrically Gordon feels very connected to the material still in a way that isn't a sort of a time traveling back to when he was 15.
0: I was very moved by that quote about middle age, because he is now, you know, he's like a year older than me. And they do hold up these songs extraordinarily well. Mm-hmm. You know,
1: well, the fact that it connected to subsequent generations, I mean,
0: yeah.
1: Nick, you point this out in the book. I think the figure you quote is 7 million copies sold. You know, and it came out initially on a little indie label. It was distributed by Warner Brothers, but Slash was a West Coast punk label that traditionally did records in the 10,000s. And suddenly they have this record that over time has become hugely successful. So a lot of people do connect with it, even as adults. And as you point out, you know, when an adult listens to this record now, they are reminded of, you know, how they all felt at some point, and maybe still feel that same way.
0: Also, you make the cogent observation that people who discovered it last year think that it just came out.
2: Yeah.
0: And that's a true test of time.
2: Yeah. You know, the way the album is recorded is in a way timeless, right? Because of the mostly acoustic instrumentation, the mostly live takes. It could have been recorded in 1950, in 1982, in 1990. It could have been recorded last year. And so it does have, especially production wise, you know, just a style that does sort of, you know, place it outside of a specific time imprint, which I think, you know, it adds to that.
0: No, and you said you note that the goal was sort of like, you know, we're going to use like the same equipment, the same approach that they would have used at Sun Studio.
2: Yeah, yeah, exactly.
1: Or on the street corner that they were that they played on in Milwaukee, which is how I found out about it. I went to college at Marquette. And, you know, I had a bunch of friends in Milwaukee after I'd graduated, and we kept in touch. And one of my friends called me up and said, you're going to need to hear this band. and it was the Violent Femmes, and we just couldn't stop talking about it. You know, I got a copy of the record somehow ahead of time, and that's all we could talk about for weeks, you know, because we were all big Lou Reed fans, Jonathan Richman. It was right in that pocket. But you're right, the production values were very stripped down, and it needs to be pointed out, besides Gordon Gano's amazing songwriting, Brian Ritchie and Victor DiLorenzo are just, they are truly one of a kind on their instruments as well. So the sound itself didn't sound like anything in that era, and it still doesn't sound anything quite like anything now, you know?
0: You do an excellent job, Nick, and you're a musician. Well, not a musician. Like me, you're a drummer. Tell us now. So Gordon's playing acoustic guitar often, but occasionally electric. Tell us about what Victor and Brian were playing.
2: Right. So, you know, first of all, a lot of people, when you hear the record, you can tell that it sounds maybe a little bit different than another, you know, popular music band. But I think, you know, even if I am to tell you what instruments they're playing, it can still be hard to capture it unless you see it in real life. But we'll start with the drums, which are, I used plural there, although I'm not sure I should, because it's really, Victor's playing a snare drum.
0: Yeah.
2: And then along with that is what he calls a transiphone, which is an invented instrument that Victor made up. It's a metal, what he calls a metal bushel basket, you know, just a metal tub placed over a one-headed floor tom on a stand. And he has the transiphone to his right. He's got the snare drum in front of him. He's got one 9-inch no-name cymbal, which is not a size cymbal anyone uses in any band we really want to listen to.
0: No. Well, Stuart Copeland always had one among his arsenal.
2: Okay, with the so police. He gets a pass.
0: Yeah.
2: And Victor plays that setup with brushes, which is, and standing up in the front of the stage between the other two band members. So, you know, brushes traditionally are used, you know, you think of them in jazz ballads or in country, but in popular music at the time, nobody was using brushes in this context.
0: You've played with brushes, right? I mean, anybody who plays, right? You know, I mean, I've never made it through one song without destroying those things. You know, they're meant to be played, you know, jazzy, right?
2: Yeah.
0: You know, and so I was really curious, and you had admirable restraint for not, how many tubs did Victor go through and how many pairs of brushes?
2: Okay, so I don't know the answer about the tub. I think the tub might have survived, but he went through
0: a lot of brushes. I'm dubious because, you know, when Bob Burt was playing with Pussy Galore, he played a gas tank with a hammer in lieu of a mounted tom. And he'd have to go to the junkyard and get a new gas tank every couple of weeks because, you know, you just beat the thing to crap.
2: Where were you when I was writing my book, Jim? I should have asked Victor about this.
0: If Modern Drummer was still at its height, we could write about, you know, the challenges of keeping your junkyard drum set together.
2: But, you know, he did have to switch. He played Regal Tip brushes, which come with a very rubbery handle. Mm-hmm. And he eventually switched away from that model because they were tearing his hands up too much.
0: Yeah, yeah.
2: So the brushes, you know, it was an intense thing for him.
1: But think how opposite that sound was from what everything, you know, this is the era of the gated drum sound.
2: Yeah, right? Absolutely.
1: And the drums on rock records, mainstream rock records, sounded so artificially loud. Like, a human being's not playing that. It didn't sound organic at all. And then you listen to Victor DiLorenzo, and he's doing more with three puny little instruments than most of these other guys could, you know, imagine doing.
2: Absolutely.
1: So I think that makes it, you know, to this day, it still astonishes me how great the drums are and how much variety he worked into the rhythmic palette underneath those songs, you know.
0: And I saw him play traditional drum set when he sat in once with Plasticland, a great Milwaukee psychedelic rock band. You know, Victor was a great drummer, period.
2: Yep.
0: But to be a great drummer on that intentionally minimalist set,
1: Well, we got to talk about Brian Ritchie, too.
0: Yes.
2: So Brian Ritchie, who's an incredible musician, as is Victor, but Brian was playing acoustic bass guitar, which in my experience, when I tell people that, they envision an upright bass like what you'd see in a jazz combo. And that's not what Brian plays. He plays an acoustic bass guitar, which is more akin to what you see in a mariachi band. Mm-hmm. And, you know, he had a sort of proof of concept with his first acoustic guitar, which he got when he was 13. He put bass strings on it. And he and Victor at the time were, they were busking a lot as a sort of rhythm section for hire in town, playing with a guy named Doorway Dave, a hobo who literally like traveled in and out of town. And he eventually upgraded to his Ernie Ball Earthwood acoustic bass guitar. But, you know, the thing about Brian and Victor is they understood something that wasn't going on a lot at the time and still isn't, which is using space and dynamics to actually make music more exciting. Mm-hmm. And so with that space that Victor opens up with the minimalist drumming, it allows that acoustic bass guitar to sound incredible. It's so powerful. Mm-hmm. And, you know, Brian's chops are amazing. Gordon was a sort of a rudimentary player when he first met up with him. And so by default, you know, my friend Shannon always says this album is all lead bass.
0: Yeah.
2: Because,
0: yeah,
2: you know, it made room for Brian to be the one to make melodic statements on the acoustic bass guitar. And that is not a setup,
0: yeah,
2: especially with brushes behind you that we see in popular music.
0: You know, I want to take you through some of the songs individually. But before we do that, one of the things that strikes me, you know, having seen him, you know, tour behind this album and then times after that. And, you know, I think I'd probably stop buying Violent Femmes records about album number three or four, you know. But Gordon Gaynor, in this age of brand building and everybody is forever putting everything TMI about themselves, that it's impossible to find out much about who he was. You know, Baptist preacher's son, you know, still apparently, you know, in the Christian faith, you know, and they've done some gospel inflected stuff, but, you know, you can't even find out, is he married? Where does he live? Who is this guy? You know, there's no internet self-promotion at all. You know, he remains a mystery. And to be able to do that in 2026 is quite a trick, don't you think, Nick?
2: Oh, absolutely. And, you know, he comes by it honestly in a way that I don't think he's trying to stay removed to cultivate, you know, his persona. I didn't get into it with him a lot about why he does stay a little bit more out of the spotlight. But if you think about it, he became famous for bearing his soul at 15, 16, 17, you know, 18-year-old. And that's got to be a weird thing to carry with you for the rest of your life when guys like me know every word that you were singing back then.
0: And you were so honest in the lyrics, yeah.
2: Yeah, and, you know, he does maintain a remove. And yet at the same time, he's perfectly normal. He's totally sane, super smart, super literate. You know, he doesn't seem like a, you know, wild artistic recluse when you know, when you finally get him on the phone or meet up and start talking.
0: I was surprised at how frank and forthcoming he was to you. I mean, in my head, you know, Victor and Brian were very approachable. I think I'd say hi to them when I'd run into them at clubs. But, you know, Gordon was like, it was like Jonathan Richman, you know,
2: yeah.
0: Unless you've got something profound and or you want to risk being let down, you weren't going to go up and start a conversation with him. You know, I don't know why. He just seemed too special for me to talk to. And yet he told, you know, and but one of the things he says to you most often is, I really don't know what that song is about. What did it mean to you, Nick?
2: Oh, my God. I was not ready for that turn when I started talking to him, when he was actually parsing song lyrics, his own lyrics with me, asking me what I thought he'd said. But, you know, I mean, it comes back to his writing. You know, he's very open. He's, you know, it's very real with him, mm-hmm. the songwriting and the conversation about art. And when you listen to his songs and when you talk to him deeply about art, it's unlike other conversations or songs that you hear, because for whatever reason, and clearly he's been like this since he was young, he's unafraid to say what he's thinking, you know, yeah. And that makes it potent. It can make songs and points in conversations uncomfortable, but that's also sort of why we're interested.
6: I'm so lonely, I don't think I can take it anymore.
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1: Welcome back to Sound Opinions. I'm Jim DeRogatis. My partner is Greg Kot. This week, we're doing a classic album dissection of the Violent Femmes' debut with author Nick Brown. We're about to go through each track on the album.
2: The songwriting in terms of the lyrics, I always thought were so clever, because I think one of the things that makes the record stand out to me is the hooks are so oddball. And, you know, the most famous line on that, on the record, you know, where he sort of breaks down the fourth wall and talks to the listener, you know?
1: Mm-hmm.
2: I hope you know
3: that this will go down on your permanent.
2: He talks
3: record.
2: About it in your book as sort of a throwaway line, but... Everybody loves that line.
1: Well, and you know, I forget what eight was for.
2: Because everybody heard that line in school at some point,
1: yeah,
2: right?
1: Yeah.
2: The words in added up, I think he almost summarizes what he's up to. Words hypnotize. Words make a mouth exercise. Words all fail the magic prize. Now, what does that mean exactly? But he's just kind of like, he's going with the flow. It's this stream of consciousness thing coupled with this incredible vulnerability that you were talking about. So it's a really fascinating approach to lyrics, and they're very explicit in some parts, and there's other parts where you go, what the hell is he talking about? I think that's what makes it so intriguing to people. You could keep listening to these songs and getting new stuff out of them.
1: Let's take these songs one by one, Nick, since Greg brought up Add It Up. So you're the fan, knows these songs inside out. But you got to go deep with each three of the band members. What did you learn about Add It Up?
4: Where

0: which is the fourth song on the record. This is the song, for me, that I was terrified to play at full volume in my bedroom when I was a teenager. Right? Mm-hmm. I had Misfits albums, Dead Milkmen, Suicidal Tendencies, you know, whatever. My parents, they didn't care. They probably wouldn't have cared if they'd heard Add It Up. But when he starts describing his, sexual frustration in this song, I felt like it was so dangerous. And the reason that I thought about it was that it felt like he was describing what I was thinking, right? And mm-hmm. what so many people mm-hmm. were thinking. And that's why it felt dangerous. And also, I think, why this song and a lot of the album felt so alive, you know? But the opening of this song goes through a three-step sequence of questions about a young man's sexual frustration. And by the third step, that's when the volume was coming all the way down for me in my bedroom.
1: You know, I'd forgotten about that. You hear it a million times, but you forget. It's like, and this was played on college radio all the time, you know, and it's like, what did they do about that third verse?
0: Yeah, I don't know. That's a great question. But, you know, as with like so many of the tracks on this album, it seems like this song has like multiple different lives from verse to verse, even. Right.
1: Yeah.
0: And there's the bridge to this song where he's got, where Gordon sings sort of a type of, it's not a rap, but it's rap like sequence of words where, you know, the mo my mum
1: right,
0: line,
1: right.
0: which he says was probably inspired by Blondie, although he was thinking about the Surfin' Bird.
1: Yeah,
0: the 1963
1: yeah,
0: the song from the Trash Man.
1: Yeah, right. And that's Blondie with Fab Five Freddy.
0: Exactly.
1: As close to the rap as the white boys got at that point.
0: Right, so these are his rap influences. I don't think he was thinking of it as rap at the time.

0: He told me the hilarious story about one of the first reviews that came out of the album cited this song and said that in this song, Gordon Gano writes about smoking pot with his mother.
1: Right, right.
0: Because this has this song where he's saying, "Mo my mama." Yeah. And then the lyrics is spelled like M-O-M-M-A. And later, Brian Ritchie pointed out, man, when you're talking about mama, like in a blues thing or a Bob Dylan thing, you don't spell it like mom with an O.
1: Right.
0: Gordon said, oh, yeah, I think you're right. But, man, yeah, what a song. This one, you know, and this, I feel like, captures that real potent thing that, you know, so many people talk about with the teen angst, right?
1: Right.
0: But I think I'll take Gordon's point in that it's not teen angst. It's
1: universal.
0: It's angst around the human condition.
1: Right.
2: Yeah.
1: You know, so you obviously start with Blister in the Sun. The album starts with Blister in the Sun. You're very eloquent talking about, I didn't know. I don't do the sports, right? But this is apparently now a sports anthem because of the, you know,
2: yes,
1: those two flams, slightly off time. And yeah, the whole stadium.
2: DiLorenzo.
1: The whole stadium will do that?
2: DiLorenzo playing call and response on the drums.
0: That's right.
1: Yeah.
2: With bass guitar, right? At the start of the song. Yeah.
1: I
2: it is in sports stadiums. It seems like one of those, it's like the Seven Nation Army song,
1: That's
2: you know, the riff. Yeah. You know, those are the things that get people roused up in sporting events.
1: My silly punk band played in Dixon, Illinois, of all places, last week with a duo from Southern Illinois called the X-Bombers. Trans front person and their wife on drums, and they covered Blister in the Sun. And in introducing it, they said, you know, no matter how bad a day you had, no matter what's going on in your life, if you just clap along in the place where you'll know when we get to, they didn't say what they were going to play
2: yet,
1: right, you know, your day's going to be better. And that's absolutely true, right, Nick?
0: Yeah. You know, I mean, that opening phrase, the melodic phrase that opens that song with the double 16th note snare, you know, response is, as you pointed out, ubiquitous in sporting stadiums. And, you know, what the guys in the band, the point they make about that phrase is that they describe it as a fanfare. And when you isolate it, it does have this universal sort of call and response thing that, of course, to us, when we would hear it in a sports stadium, blows our minds because we think,
1: what's
0: this
1: doing here?
0: Yeah. And they're just, you know, people who have no idea what it is responding with the clapping.
1: Well, but, you know, you are an academic as well as a novelist, Nick. There is a great academic treatise to be written about sports anthems without realizing the weirdness of the right. Because, you know, I mean, the whole stadium is going, "We will rock you." And I'm thinking, did you know who Freddie Mercury was?
0: Totally. Yeah.
1: The band he named Queen, right? Okay. All right. But the mind blown part for me in your analysis of Blister in the Sun is Gano might have been singing "I Blister in the Sun." And I've
0: That's
1: heard
0: right.
1: my whole life, you know, "Let me go on like a blister in the sun."
2: Mm-hmm.
1: And he wasn't going to commit. You couldn't nail him down. And he says he sings it differently every night.
2: Mm-hmm.
0: So. Right. So we all think of the phrase as a blister in the sun, but Gordon says he has this strange condition that he says he needs to see a physician about, where he mixes up the vowels A and I. They're essentially synonymous in his head. And so he can't remember if he wrote the song like I blister in the sun or like a blister in the sun. And yeah, when I was writing the book, he asked me, "What do you think it is?"
2: Yeah.
0: Which I was not ready for. And you know, we sort of went through a couple iterations, and when I was writing the book, you know, he said, "Well, I think my idea was a blister in the sun," and he said, "You know, I'd have to find my journal and see how I originally wrote it." And I made an interesting discovery just this morning when I pulled out the 40th anniversary vinyl reissue of this album, on which Gordon has handwritten all of the lyrics for the album sleeve. And this is not from his original journal, but I'm assuming he wrote this just a few years ago. And in this, he wrote, "Like I blister in the sun."
3: Let me go on, like I blister in the sun. Let me go on, big hands, I know you're the one.
1: But he did have a good explanation for big hands. Big hands, I know you're the one. And I guess I've pondered that for 40 years now.
2: Mm-hmm.
0: Yeah.
1: You've solved the mystery.
0: Yeah, he's endeavoring to avoid cliche. And he was, you know, imagining ways in which writers write about a love interest, you know, that they're blonde hair, blue eyes, that they're, you know, dainty, small is often, you know, something about being beautiful. And he said he wanted to counteract that. So his physical attribute was big hands.
1: No sweet smile, no chubby cheek. You know, I love your blue eyes. I love your big hands.
0: It's so great. Yeah. I mean, that's another reason why these songs stick with us, because, you know, he's writing lines that we haven't heard and yet still make sense to us.
2: Yeah. Well, you know, and we need to talk about, we'd alluded to this earlier with Kiss Off, the breaking of the fourth wall with the, you know, this is going to go down in your permanent record.
1: Yeah.
2: And then, you know, the bridge is just brilliant with the count off. That's another part of the song that people just can't get enough of, including the brilliance of leaving off, forgetting number 8 in the middle of the song,
1: right? I forget what number 8 was for.
2: Yeah.

0: That whole stream of consciousness, you know, I guess what I'm asking, Nick, is that it seems so spontaneous the way he sings it. Like, you know, he's just making it up on the spot. So how much, you know, forethought goes into this? How much, you know, demoing and rewriting and, you know, what is the actual process of getting to the point where you can sing a series of lines like that?
1: Right. So vocally on the album, everything was exactly planned the way it happens. There was no vocal improvisation, or that's, you know, that's what Gordon says. And it, there's a lot of actual instrumental improvisation, but it's all a product of the Femmes coming up and not being able to get gigs, essentially, because they were so weird. Mm-hmm. They could not engender a lot of support in the Milwaukee scene. And so they did, as you guys mentioned, just years of busking. And it really honed their approach with how they were interacting with the audience and how they were interacting with the, with each other, and how to make songs, you know, pop in, you know, one of the least forgiving stages possible, which is a sidewalk or, you know, a corner. So it was just tons of playing before they went into the studio. And so once they went into the studio, the tracks aren't live exactly, but, you know, there's a way you could argue it's sort of a live recording because they recorded them so quickly and it was just a mirror of what they were doing live.
2: Mm-hmm. Yeah. Well, tell us about that studio. You know, Lake Geneva, Wisconsin is the lamest Midwestern town I think I've ever visited, right? It's, you know, essentially a resort lake town.
0: Well, it's a
2: right?
0: tourist town. I mean, they hate, because all the Illinois people come there and buy houses and live there, and they hate that, you know, aspect of it. And but yeah, it's, you know, it is a resort town.
2: It's a horrible place.
0: A Midwestern
2: resort. Did you get to
0: town.
2: Go there, Nick?
1: Maybe some listeners take for granted that everybody has a home studio these days. Mm-hmm. But in 1982, that was not the case right. when they recorded this album. And they had a local composer and arranger, Mark Van Hecke, who had produced demos for them, which are great. And they wanted to go into an actual studio and record. And that was really the one option. You know, Mark knew, well, there was this studio in Lake Geneva. And so that's how they ended up picking this place. But that doesn't capture any of the incredible story behind the actual location, which was that this studio was in the lounge of the Playboy Club in Lake Geneva, Wisconsin, which the Playboy Club had closed and gone out of business before the guys went into the studio there.
2: Right.
1: So the studio was still operating, I think in hopes of them generating some sort of money. What they didn't realize is that the studio was in receivership. Hmm. So they would come in one day and say, hey, where's that compression rack that we used, you know, last night? Because it would be gone.
2: Right.
1: And so they were selling gear out of the studio as the guys were, you know, trying to track this. And of course, they didn't have a lot of money. And they struck a deal with the studio where if you recorded an 8-track, the rate, the hourly rate was less than if you recorded 24-track. But the studio only had 24-track tape machines. And so it was the most ridiculous setup that they agreed to only use 8 tracks on the 24-track tape to save money. And, you know, it worked. Yeah, it
2: 70,
1: all came together.
2: 70 shag carpeting, you know, the smells that studio. I've been in studios like that, you know, that somehow yeah. time stopped in 1977. And and yet. They end the record with a big production number.
1: Yeah, yeah. Well, you know, there are two big production numbers really at the end of the record. Both Gone Daddy Gone and Good Feeling are the two tracks where they expand beyond 8 tracks and use overdubs. Mm-hmm, mm-hmm. And so Gone Daddy Gone, they always envisioned as the big production number because it had developed organically with a xylophone solo on it. Mm-hmm. And they don't have

0: violin solo, and Mark Van Hecke, the producer, plays a beautiful piano part on it. I mean, to say those are big production numbers is a stretch, but they have overdubs.
1: Well, and it certainly was the only xylophone solo I heard in 1983. I mean, it's like, you know, on a rock record.
2: It's such a traditional, in some ways, 50s Sun Studio kind of rockabilly tune. And then comes in this weird, you know, avant-jazz xylophone solo.
1: Yeah, yeah. You're in the middle of a modern jazz quartet record,
2: What are they doing?
1: Milt Jackson.
2: Yeah.
0: And that solo is so catchy and so great.
1: It is.
0: I play air xylophone to that solo every time it comes on. But the way, I love the story behind the way it developed, which was, when they were busking, they discovered that they didn't make as much money when Victor DeLorenzo, their drummer, was with them. He was a little bit older and a little bit more put together looking.
1: Yeah.
0: And so when it was just Gordon and Brian, I think they looked a little more destitute and they got more tips. And so there was a day that Gordon and Brian went out to busk by themselves and in hopes of making more money. And Brian had found a xylophone on the side of the street and brought it and worked up this part. And, Brian will say it's probably, one of the most prominent mallet, parts in popular music. He was inspired a lot by the mallet work that the Stones did.
2: Yeah, Brian Jones.
1: Brian Jones could pick up an instrument and make music on it, right?
2: Sitar, no
1: Ritchie
2: problem.
1: Was that guy.
2: Yeah.
1: Yeah.
0: That's exactly right.
1: When we return, we'll look at just how different the members of the Violent Femmes were from one another. That's in a minute on Sound Opinions. Oh,

0: Welcome back to Sound Opinions. I'm Jim DeRogatis. My partner is Greg Kot. We're wrapping up our classic album dissection of a record we love, The Violent Femmes' self-titled debut with author Nick Brown.
1: One other thing I think we need to discuss is the fact that these three guys, you know, if you picked a band, you go, these three guys don't belong in the same band.
0: Yeah.
1: They're all like such hugely different people. The personalities don't naturally mesh. Like, you can see the Beatles and you go, I understand how these guys made music together. Yeah. But the Violent Femmes were mismatched personalities who made an incredible musical alchemy, right? I mean...
2: Totally. And of course, that's not new for bands, right? That the band becomes more than a sum of its parts. But with the Violent Femmes, it's very interesting because, you know, when they got together, Gordon was literally in high school. Their first gig was playing at his National Honor Society induction ceremony at the high school.
0: And it got him kicked
2: Rufus
0: out.
2: Rufus King High School. Yeah, and they got kicked out. Classic. I mean, the whole thing is like a John Hughes, you know, screenplay. But Victor and Brian were both older than Gordon.
0: Mm-hmm.
2: And Gordon's songs are impeccable. And honestly, you know, Jim, as you probably heard last weekend playing that show, you know, his songs work really in any setting.
0: Yeah.
2: Bands can try them on, and the craft of the songs means they work. And so I feel like Gordon would have ended up having success as a songwriter in some shape or form. But Victor and Brian were wildly sophisticated. You know, I mean, Victor at the time was acting in an experimental theater group.

0: Milwaukee called Theater X. He'd replaced Willem Dafoe,
1: right?
0: Who had gone yeah. on
1: some punter I mean, named Dafoe. Yeah.
0: Yeah, so literally, so he's involved in experimental theater. You know, Brian is a huge fan of Sun Ra and is deep in jazz. Brian and Victor are both technically really advanced on their instruments. And then they meet this super precocious, you know, young songwriter with great songs. And so I feel like Gordon, I mean, of course he was lucky that he met them, but it really, there's a sophistication to the, you know, the sum of those parts that is really unique.
1: I love the, you had asked Victor if he, you know, felt super exposed playing these, you know, hyper-conscious, angst-ridden, you know, adolescent frustration anthems. And he said, hey, man, I've been naked on stage with Theater X.
2: Yeah.
1: No, I'm not going to feel exposed doing anything ever.
0: No. Yeah, they were very, very confident on stage. And in one of their first shows, maybe their first show, that they billed themselves as the Violent Femmes, they actually got a group of women to come on stage to sit at the instruments to pretend that they were the Violent Femmes. And then the actual Femmes came out and said, no. And so they always had this sort of theatrical element in mind about the show.
1: Well, and that name is key too, because in 1983, you know, to be embracing the alternate version of sexuality, the many alternate versions, I mean, they didn't look like a rock band, and that still took a lot of guts. Look how long before Husker Du or REM came out of the closet, you know, and to call you, to call yourselves, and Greg, no offense to Milwaukee, I do love Milwaukee dearly. You know, it's not the most enlightened burg in the world. It's not like Chicago. To call yourselves the Violent Femmes and play on the street in Milwaukee.
2: Like all big Midwestern cities, there are pockets of enlightenment.
1: Yes.
2: Of culture and people who are you know, cutting against the grain. The Violent Femmes were part of that crowd, and that's who embraced them early on.
1: Yeah. But in America in 1983, to call yourself Violent Femmes.
2: You know, in the Midwest in general, you know, I love that about them. And at the same time, they were embraced. I mean, the Milwaukee Journal gave them, the biggest newspaper in town, right? Gave them a rave review on this record. They definitely embraced it, but it wasn't like, as Vic was saying, they weren't a hugely popular band. The famous story is, of course, that the Pretenders saw them busking and invited them to open a show, and that was probably the first real stage they played on, Nick. I don't know the true lore of that, but does that sound semi-accurate to you, that the Pretenders gig might have been their first one on an actual stage?
0: They had been on a stage before in a few different places, but that was their first show at that you know, level.
2: Yeah.
0: Definitely not a stage like that. And yeah, they, you know, the Pretenders were playing in town, so they knew there was going to be a line of people waiting for tickets. Perfect captive audience. So they sat, you know, they set up out beside the line of people, and the wife of the guitarist came out and heard them playing and just thought, oh my God, and went back in, got her husband. And that's how they ended up getting on stage. And, you know, people for a long time have talked about that as their breakthrough moment. And it was and it wasn't. It led to nothing tangible professionally. They didn't get more gigs. If anything, just people in town were frustrated with them afterwards. Like, how did these guys get that gig?
3: Yeah, we worked so hard. Yeah.
0: Yeah. But it was a real boost of confidence at a time when they needed it most, because Brian and Victor were getting ready to move to Minneapolis.
2: Mm-hmm.
0: And that was right around when they started to think, wait a minute, we should stay in town. Yeah. And we're glad they did.
2: Mm-hmm.
1: So an incredible slow build to get to 7 million albums sold. Did you get a sense, Nick, of, I mean, because that's a music industry that doesn't exist anymore, right?
0: Yeah.
1: And the last heyday of that industry comes in, like, really the alternative rock era. But were these guys set for life because of that?
0: So the management says that streaming and licensing is huge, and this record is just going on and on and on. They tour, and when they tour, people come out. Their shows are sold out, and they are crazy. And so they're making a living. And I think that, yeah, they're probably set. You know, I don't have real insight into their financial state. But I did ask Gordon at one point when we were talking, I asked him, you know, when they were recording this record, what was your vision of success? You know, like, what did you think was going to happen? And he said, oh, that's easy. There were two things. One, we would either be a success like, Richard Hell and the Voidoids,
1: yeah,
0: and get in a van and drive around to a few punk clubs that we could sell out and make a living, or we'd be playing stadiums. Mm. And he said, we had no idea there was anything in between. And they said, so I guess that means we're rock middle class.
1: Mm-hmm.
0: And he also said to me at one point, he said, I think we're the most unknown known band.
1: Yeah.
0: And, you know, there's something about that middle ground that, you know, is interesting, but also I think speaks to, Jim, what you were mentioning earlier about Gordon. And, you know, the Violent Femmes have always operated outside of the mainstream. Even at their height of success, they always seemed like they just weren't playing the same game as other acts or the industry. And they've sort of maintained that. But licensing and streaming is huge with this record still.
1: So you focused just on the first album. You know, in the years subsequent, there's licensing fights between the guys in the band. They, you know, they get together, they break up, they reunite. You know, Victor moves on. There's all these other albums. You know, Nick, I admire just focusing on this one record, right? But if you had to sum up the afterlife of the Violent Femmes, what would you say about it? Are you as big a fan of other music that they did, or?
0: Oh, I'm a fan. I'm not an authority like I am on the first record, mm-hmm, you know. But what I would say about them is integrity of songwriting, mm, throughout. You know, you listen to Gordon's most recent songs, and they're good and super interesting and surprising still, yeah, you know. And so I think there is a through line of integrity of songwriting and instrumental sophistication still. Mm. You know, I mean, you come back to the fact that Brian is obsessed with jazz. You know, I mean, no, I think, you know, nobody loves Sun Ra more than Brian Rich, you yeah know? And like, there's something about that that I think keeps their compass point in an interesting way that is organically sort of like, well, unique, but just sort of true to them. So other records haven't been as big, right? 1991, they had a hit with Why Do Birds Sing? And they had a great song called American Music.
4: I like American music.
0: Baby. Incredible song. You know, what's interesting about their debut album, came out in 1983, but there is a lot of confusion about when that album actually came out. A lot of people thought it came out in the 90s because the build was so slow, right? And, you know, we mentioned that they've sold 7 million copies of this record. In my mind, that means nothing because I'm remembering all the dubbed blank cassette tapes, right, I saw as a right teenager, which, you know, were everywhere. And so because of the, you know, sort of mysterious album cover, the fact that there were a lot of dubbed cassettes and that the build was so slow, a lot of people don't know this record came out in the early 80s, let alone that some of these songs were written in the 70s, right?
1: Mm-hmm.
0: But, you know, this record never reached the Billboard, you know, Hot 100 or whatever until 1991. And so it sort of peaked. It just touched the bottom at the same time that Why Do Birds Sing came out, and they had that hit with American Music. Very unusual, slow success story. And I describe it as this album going viral via cassette over 8 years.
2: Yeah. We've been talking to Nick Brown about a great book on the Violent Femmes' debut album, self-titled. Nick, thanks so much for enlightening us about it.
0: Mm, thank you guys for having me. I've listened to you guys a million times. This is so great for me to be a part of this.
1: Oh, thank you. That's awfully nice to say.

0: Well, that concludes our discussion on the Violent Femmes. As always, though, we want to hear from you. Leave us a voice message on our website, soundopinions.org. It was a real pleasure, Greg, to live with that album in depth, prepping for this show. I wonder if our listeners are having that experience, too. But what is on the show next week?
1: Next week, Jim, we're going to talk with Jeffrey Himes, who is an expert on the all things Willie Nelson.
0: Oh, yeah.
1: I mean, a massive catalog. 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
2: Good evening, I'm William Hosea, and welcome to Bring It On, a multiple award-winning radio broadcast in our 16th year as Indiana's only weekly community radio show committed to exploring people, issues, and events impacting the African-American community.
3: And I'm Liz Mitchell. 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
2: It's important to note that in genealogy, no matter how much time and money you spend on your research, unless you are organized, you will frustrate yourself and your opportunity for finding out the truth about your family and your ancestors. One good rule of thumb is to always start with the known and work towards the unknown.
3: To help us dig further into this topic, we've invited Mary Jones Fitz, a professional genealogist with 42 years of experience. She is a resident of genealogist and historian for Marengo Hale Counties, Alabama.
2: She's also a courthouse researcher, instructor, and lecturer of African-American genealogy. So with that, Mary, welcome to Bring It On.
3: Yes, welcome, and I'm excited you're here.
4: Thank you all so much.
2: Now, Mary is what you would consider one of the heavyweights in the industry, you know.
3: Okay.
2: One of the icons. And Mary, you focus a lot on how we can find our slave ancestors. I attended one of your workshops a couple of weeks ago, and like so many other things that I said, we have got to have her come on the show and talk to us about the work that she does. So, starting off, what would you say to someone? We're starting from scratch.
4: Okay.
2: What do you say to someone who has not done it before, maybe just joined one of these genealogical websites? Where do they start? What do they do? What do they look for?
4: Okay. When you first start doing genealogy, of course, you're going to start with yourself. And then you're going to work backwards. The most important document that you need to have when you first start is what we call a pedigree chart. And a pedigree chart, I call it a roadmap, because it will show you where you need to go and who you need to research. So that's the first thing. But after you have done the pedigree chart, then you need to find out who you want to research first. I mean, by that, I'm meaning the surname, because when you first start, you're going to have four surnames to start with. You have to pick one surname, because you cannot effectively do African-American research or any research for that matter unless you have picked out a person that you want to research. When I first started, I did my grandmother's side because I lived with her and she told me all about her family, but she did not tell me about my grandfather's side. So after I did that, then I started on my grandfather's side of the family. So you have to have one surname to start your research with. And then you're going to start with yourself. You're going to work backwards. Then you're going to have to choose, do I want to do my mother's side? Do I want to do my father's side? Meaning the surname. And if you, whatever surname you pick, then that's the surname you start with. And then the next thing you're going to do is you're going to talk to people in the family, aunts, uncles, older cousins, ask them about, are there any oral histories or if there's anything that they can help you with to start your research as far as what is the history of the family, where they came from, were they originally, say, if you're living in California now, were they originally from California? And if not, then where were they originally from? So all of that is how you begin and how you start building your family tree. And after you get that information, then you can go and look at different records, say death records, obituaries, birth records, marriage records, because this is how you're going to start building your tree. But after you get all of those documents together and you get all of that information written down, then what you're going to do is you're going to go to the census records, the U.S. federal census records, and you're going to start at 1940 because that's the last census record that came out. The 1950 census records will come out in April the 1st of next year, 2022. On April the 1st, that would be the 1950 census records. But you're going to start, if you start today, you will start with the 1940 census records. So after you gather all of your information, then you're going to look for your ancestors that were born before April of 1940, because if they were born after April of 1940, they will not be on the 1940 census records. And you begin researching with the 1940 census records going back to 1870. And that's basically how you begin doing your research into building your family tree.
3: Now, Mary, thank you. That was very informative. The second thing that you mentioned after saying start with yourself.
4: Yes.
3: You mentioned a pedigree chart. Where does a person find a pedigree chart?
4: Well, you can go online. You can Google pedigree chart. And there are different levels of pedigree chart. There's a pedigree. There's a three generation pedigree chart, a fourth generation, so on and so forth. I think they're all the way up to 10 or 12 by now. But just get your basic pedigree chart, maybe a fourth generation pedigree chart. So you can Google that online and then you can download it and they're free. Or you can go to familysearch.org, which is a free genealogy site, and they have them on there as well.
3: Say that again, Family Search?
4: FamilySearch.org.
2: And when you download those pedigree charts, you fill those in yourself, right?
4: That is correct. You fill those in. And the pedigree chart, I don't have one here with me. The pedigree chart is a... it has a space for you to list yourself. Then it has two columns, one above and one beneath. Always remember that when you do the pedigree chart, that the family member that goes on top is always the male and the female is always at the bottom. That's a pedigree chart. When you do the pedigree chart and you start with yourself, you're going to list your mother, which will be at the, she will be at the bottom of the chart and your father will be at the top of the chart. At this point, you need to find out who you want to research first and you pick that name. If you're going to pick your father's name, then you will go to the next, insert his parents, then his grandparents. So when you have all of that filled in, then it will show you where the holes are that you need to complete on the pedigree chart to make an effective pedigree chart. If you have a fourth generation pedigree chart, that you can complete it to the fourth generation. But that is a pedigree chart.
3: Okay. Is for people that want to be cost effective, I know that a lot of people always ask, well, how much is this going to cost me? Are there a lot of free websites that will help you? Or do you have to pay to get for information like birth certificates, a death, marriage license? Is there cost in all of these different
2: documents?
3: Oh, yeah.
4: Oh, yes. Yes. And I can speak for Alabama and North Carolina because those are my two states of research. Alabama, you have to pay to get death records. And then they have a time limit on death records. A person in Alabama has to have been dead 125 years before they will give you a death certificate, which that is something that we genealogists down in Alabama are trying to say, well, you know, 125 years, the person has been dead. So why can't, if my ancestor has been dead for 100 years, 75 years, I mean, why can't we get that record without paying for it? Now, in North Carolina and Tennessee, I know they have death records online. So, but getting back to the pay and paid, yes. Genealogy, I want to say this, genealogy is an expensive hobby or habit or whatever you want to call it. Because you're going to, if you go to the courthouse and you want to get a marriage license, then you have to pay for that, a copy of that. In Alabama, they are $1 per page. So what we do now is genealogists, with all of these smartphones and digital cameras that we have, we go to the courthouse, and if we want a document, say a marriage license, we just take a photocopy of it, because that way we don't have to pay that expense for a dollar for something that we just want a record of. We don't need a certified copy. So yes, it is expensive. You're going to have to pay for birth certificates. In Alabama, you're going to have to pay for death records. If you go to the courthouse to make any kind of vital records, you're going to have to pay for that unless you take your camera and make copies of it. Now, when we talk about the different genealogy sites, the only free genealogy site is FamilySearch.org. And that is the site of the Latter-day Saints.
3: Ah.
4: They're free.
2: They've always been free.
4: Yes. Ancestry.com is $189 a year.
2: And on Ancestry, even when you want to download some of the documents, there's a charge for that as well. You can view it, but you can't download it.
4: Well, if you pay the subscription, like I pay the subscription, I pay $189 every year, and I can download and copy as many documents as I want because I have a subscription to Ancestry.com. But if you go there and you don't have a subscription, they will show you the information, but then you can't get the information because you're not part of their subscription. Now, you can find a library in your state or city or town that subscribes to Ancestry.com, and you can go there and do your Ancestry.com work at the library. But as individuals, when I use it in my home for research, I have to pay for it. There is another site that you have to pay for, and it is called Fold3. Fold3 deals with military records. So that those two that I know, and there are some more websites that you have to pay for, but those are the three top websites that people mostly use in genealogy.
3: What was that? Fold3? Is that what you said?
4: Uh-huh. Fold3.
3: Okay, Fold3.
4: Yes, Fold3.com.
2: Okay, and for our listening audience, we are speaking with our guest, Mary Jones Fitz, a professional genealogist with 42 years of experience and a resident and historian for Marengo, Hale counties in Alabama.
3: My next question, Mary, is how difficult is it in today's age to find your slave records, the records of your slaves?
4: Difficult, extremely difficult, because once you do all of your primary genealogy, working backwards from yourself to 1870, when you get to 1870, there are no documents that African Americans created or that slaves created. So therefore now, when you get to that point, you're going to have to start looking for the slaveholder. And that is the difficult part, finding the slaveholder, because you don't, they, your ancestors could have been sold 3 or 4 times. So you don't know who the slaveholder, the last, you may know who the last slaveholder is, but he may not be the first slaveholder. So to research your ancestors back into slavery, you're going to have to know everybody that bought or sold your ancestors into slavery. So, it is difficult. There are the records. Once you get past finding the slaveholder, then it kind of becomes like not easy. There are still obstacles, but it's less difficult because now you can pinpoint, okay, Joe Smith is a slaveholder. So what I need to find out now is whether Joe Smith died prior to emancipation. Because if Joe Smith died prior to emancipation, then you may be able to find a will, and that will might have a list of the slaves that he owned. And it might, if he died before emancipation, there's going to be all kind of probate records that you can look at, like inventories and appraisals. Inventories and appraisals come after the will has been presented to the probate court to be probated. But if Joe Smith died after emancipation, you are not going to find a will that will list his enslaved people simply because emancipation is over. So what they did is they went in and they destroyed all of the old wills, and they had to rewrite a will that excluded the enslaved people because now they are free. So,
3: wow.
4: Yeah. Yeah. So that's where it becomes really difficult. That's why I always tell people, make sure when you do your genealogy and you start from the beginning, you do not skip a generation. By that, I mean, you have to research your, if you're researching your great-grandfather, you have to research his siblings. You have to research his spouse, her siblings. You have to research every, you cannot skip a generation, because if you skip a generation, that's just making it more difficult for you to find your enslaved ancestors after 1870.
3: One other question I have. Do people hire you to help them or hire you to do the work for them? And if so, are there plenty of people like you that do this for a living?
4: There are, to answer your first question, yes, people do call me to do this. This is my business since I retired. Well, it was my business before I retired, but now it's kind of full-fledged. Yes, they call me to do their research for them. And as far as I know, there are a few of us out there that do it as a business, and people call us to do their research.
3: Uh-huh.
4: I know I am the only one that does this in the surrounding counties, the surrounding 5 counties where I live. So, and I mostly get my clients from the courthouse, because people will call the courthouse and ask them questions about, you know, they want to do their genealogy, and if you have records of and then they refer them to me from the courthouse and the local libraries.
3: Okay.
2: You mentioned different sources of information. How valuable are family Bibles in being a source of information?
4: Family Bibles are great. If you have a family Bible, most African Americans that I have dealt with do not have a family Bible. If they had one, and great-great-grandmother or great-grandmother had it, when she passed away, they don't know what happened to it.
2: Yeah.
4: If a family member took it, and that family member is passed on, don't know where it is. So if you have one, it is essential. I mean, because the names that are written in there were written during the time. And I call that a primary source, because a primary source is a written document that was written during the time of the event. So when they write in the family Bible, they know that the event happened, say like maybe 2 or 3 days before they wrote it in, but the event did happen. So those are great resources if you can, if you do have a family Bible.
2: For someone, well, let me use myself as an example. I started getting serious about researching my family history many years ago when I hosted a family reunion. And so, but I did exactly the opposite of what you said. I had no plan. I was not organized. I was all over the place. But today, and I know some of my information is good, but today I got over 500 family members in my tree. But I know there are some flaws in it too. It could be fine tuned and cleaned up. So for someone who started off the way I did and amassed all of this information, would you recommend I scrap that and start over? Or is it just too much of a pain to try and clean it up?
4: No, I wouldn't scrap it. And I don't think if you have the information, I don't tell people don't scrap anything. You just kind of take it and put it in a folder and put it to the side, because then you may be able to use that information down the road. But what I can suggest, say in your case, is that you start with whoever you want to research, say the Jose line. You just start from the beginning and do the pedigree chart and fill the pedigree chart out. And then that some of that information that you have, you may be able to take that information to introduce it into the pedigree chart or into something that we call a family group sheet. The family group sheet is a sheet for the nuclear family, because the family group sheet has the parents' names and it has the children's names and all of their vital information. So I wouldn't scrap anything. I would just take it and put it in a big folder or a big file. And then, you know, you can start, because some of the stuff you have may be able to help you when you start doing it from the beginning, you know, like the method.
2: And I have to say that you just happen to be in the area where my family originated from, Marengo County, Alabama.
4: Yeah.
2: So I'm sure you and I will be talking some more.
4: Yeah.
2: In the very near future.
4: Yes.
2: Liz?
3: One problem that I have in my family is the census records or record takers years ago, if you looked at them, you would say, it would say B for Black, M for Mulatto, and W for White. And sometimes if the census taker didn't ask and they just looked, they made assumptions for some of my family that they were white. Yes. And that has caused some confusion. I've gotten far back on one particular side of my family, and now trying to find his parents, that's my great-great-grandfather's, they list the people as white, and it could be, but I'm stuck because I don't know how far, you know, whether they are or not. I've had a great uncle that had insisted that his grandfather was white. Well, my great uncle looks white. So I'm wondering if they were all mulattoes, which back then is a big distinction. Are you Black or are you mulatto?
4: Yes.
3: And so that has caused me a lot of confusion.
4: Okay, that's the same thing that happened to my grandmother. Her grandfather was a full-blooded Cherokee, but he looked white. Then her grandfather on her mother's side, he was the product of the plantation owner and the cook in the kitchen. So my grandmother and all 13 of her siblings, except for two that are dark, they all look white. Yeah. So when I find them, like you said, in the census record, if I had not known that my grandmother's name was Matilda George, and I didn't know all of her siblings, I would have said, oh, this is not my family, because the enumerator listed them as being white.
3: Yeah.
4: And so that is a problem. But then you kind of have to push on and kind of look at those given names, you know, because given our given names are the first names that they have, not the surname, but the given names. So if you look at the given name, say on a, on another census record that is either after or before, then that should kind of help you and guide you along as to really the what it should have been, because they should have put down mulatto, but they didn't. So they put down white, because back in that time, they had a rule called a one drop rule.
3: Yeah.
4: So meaning you might look white, but if you had a drop of black, you were black, Negro, or mulatto.
3: Yeah.
2: I think so that, that rule still exists.
3: I was going to ask if that rule still exists. Yes. I have a man that works with me. He did the DNA test and found out he's 14% black. And he goes, well, Liz, whatever that means. So I said, well, let me explain to you the one drop rule. And you got 14 of them dropped. Well, he grew up thinking he's white, and he identifies as a white man, and his wife is white, and all of his kids, none of them, he you know, he goes, well, I don't know. So I would find it interesting if he did further testing to find out if there's a way to find out exactly who was black and passing.
4: Yeah.
3: Because I'm sure somebody was passing.
4: Of course.
3: And this man's in his 80s now. And he goes, yeah, I'm 14%. And he didn't know what that meant.
4: Wow.
2: 14 drops on this.
3: But you know, when I first met him, I go, oh, because he looks so much like people in my family, but there was something about him, his facial feature, and I'm going, well, I never said anything. And then when he brought that up, I go, I knew it.
4: Yes, but and speaking of enumerators, you kind of, after you do this for a while, you kind of get into their mind to know what they're thinking and why did they write this like that and why did they write, you know, this like that, because they had instructions on what to do, because on some census records, they will list everybody as black, no mulattoes. Then they'll list everybody on another census as Negro. But see, and people don't understand that in the enumerator's instructions, this is what the government told them to do on this particular census. We're just going to say, well, you just list them all as Negro, regardless of their mulatto or what. You just list them all as Negro, or you list them all as Black, or when the initial 1910 census came out, you know, then they were either Black or mulatto. But then they got away from that. But the enumerators, you kind of have to get into their mind, because they made a lot of mistakes. A lot of mistakes that complicates our finding our ancestors, especially with surnames.
3: Those mistakes were primarily made with people of color. If you were white, the mistakes wasn't as prevalent then.
4: That's right.
2: Yeah.
4: Yeah.
2: There was so many forks in the road that I encountered during my family search. For example, the spelling of the name changed. And you mentioned earlier about the names being recycled. And so the only thing that tipped me off that this may be my family, there was a cluster of names that I kept seeing repeated.
4: Yeah.
2: And from one generation to the next. And sure enough, when I decided to research it further, I found that, yes, these are my family members. And the spelling of the name changed only by one letter.
4: Yes.
2: You know, but what about when we have families with children that are adopted with no blood ties?
4: I find that when back in the day, but back during the early 1900s and in any other census records up to 1940, I have found that 95% of the time it may say adopted, but that is a family member. For instance, my great-grandfather, Ike, and his wife, Rena Brown, they had their grandchild in the household with them, and his name was Clarence. On one census, on the 1900 census, they say that he's the grandchild. But on the 1910 census, he's a boarder. Then when I see him again, he's adopted. So what is he? So I had to find out whose child was Clarence. And then I asked my mother, because she was still living at that time. And she told me, oh, that was Uncle Buster's child. And I said, well, what is Uncle Buster's name? And that's another thing that we have nicknamed.
3: That term
4: will kill us, nicknames.
5: Yeah.
4: But she said, that's Uncle Buster's child. I said, well, what is Uncle Buster's name? Oh, his name is Eugene. You know, so then I go back and then I found out that Eugene left and went to Detroit. So my great grandparents had Clarence in the house with them until Uncle Eugene could send for him. But that's what I find, that in the end, 95% is that if they say adopted daughter, adopted son, they are related some kind of way.
3: Mm-hmm. Now, one problem that I had is in Kentucky, Squire Brown Sr. and Squire Brown Jr., we find out that Squire Brown Jr. was a nephew named after his uncle. Mm-hmm. And we were thinking it was father and son. Mm-hmm. And some we asked somebody else, you know, can we, what's the confusion here? And that was something too, that I don't know if this particular person, whether they lived together or not, but they, a man had named, you know, his brother and named his son after brother. So it was uncle and nephew and not father and son. So those are all kind of little snags.
4: Yes. Yes. That we had to learn about, because when I look at, I started reading a lot of books when I first got into genealogy, because I started in California, and I started because of my grandmother. But I had to get books to read about slavery in the South and about Alabama and all of the stuff that went on down here. And that's when I found out that African Americans had a naming pattern. So they named their children after their ancestors because they wanted the name to pass down to let others know that this was the name of your great-grandfather, your great-great-grandfather, your great-great-grandmother. That's why you see names repeat in families, and that's why you see an uncle and a nephew with the same name, because the brother, he's going to name his child whatever the great-grandfather's name was. And then same thing with the father. He's going to name his child. So that is something that we have to contend with, and we just have to figure out. And yeah, that is an obstacle right there.
5: Once again, for our listening audience, we're having a fascinating conversation with Mary Jones Fitz. Mary's a professional genealogist with 42 years of experience, and she currently resides in Marengo County down in Alabama. Mary, what about family secrets that surface in white families? What kind of experiences have you had in that area?
4: Say that again. Secrets that do what?
5: Family secrets that surface in white families. Liz kind of touched on it a little while ago, but I know it's much more to it than that.
4: Yeah. Well, most of them are in denial, because I have my folks were on a plantation called the Farnsdale Plantation here in Marengo County. And when these 81 enslaved people got to Alabama, they were all African Americans. There was no mixture, there was nothing. Then all of a sudden, when I look at census records for some of the people, some of the the enslaved people that had children, then their children come out and they're mulatto. So my question was, if I have two Africans that came to Fonsdale and they are true Africans and there's no mixture there, then how could their granddaughter be a mulatto with light skin? So then I had to go around and I had to talk to different people, and some of them denied it and some of them accepted it. It was on the plantation itself. There was a lady that lived in Fort Wayne, Indiana. And I met her when I went to Fort Wayne, and she was the daughter of the plantation owner. And when I came back, and after I found the Fonsdale plantation and I started talking to the owners that were there, which were the descendants of the original owner, everybody denied it except one lady. And she said, yes, she is descendant from the slave holder, but nobody wants to admit it, but she is. So we run into that, and the secrets are there. But and then I was told, I said, by a white person, oh, don't think anything about it. If you see mulattoes listed on the plantation records, don't think anything of it, because that it's not true, because it could be somebody else that came from the outside that had relations with a slave, and then they produced this. But yes, there are secrets, and they keep those secrets. And what can we do? But some of them tell it. Like my great-great-grandfather I was telling you about, who had the plantation owner, was his father. Well, we knew about that. That's a history that has been passed down, because he was the only boy that he had. He had three daughters, white daughters. And when Grandpa Billy decided, he was in Mr. Watlington's will. But when Grandpa Billy got married, he was born in 1851. But when he got married to a black woman, Watlington took him out of the will because he married a black person. So my grandmother said that her grandfather told the white man, well, who do you think? I couldn't marry a white woman because I got a black mother just because you're my father. But he

0: they were sisters, but I don't, no one wanted to talk about what went on, what happened, and how that came about. I think they must have had the same mother, but different fathers. Anyway, to the, they didn't want to discuss it. So you, you will have that in trying to find out these oral histories. If someone has done something you consider embarrassing to your family, they won't discuss it. And then, like the white people are not willing to admit that they are related to blacks.
1: That's right.
0: Or that maybe even some of them are passing. Because if you're passing, you want to keep that secret.
1: Yes.
0: For those in the listening audience that don't know what passing is, that means if you are so light-complected that you could say you're white and not say you're black. Let me be clear that black folks in America didn't come up with these rules.
1: Right.
0: It's not us that did it. So think about that.
1: Yeah.
2: Mary, in the workshop that I attended a couple of weeks ago, you gave out some online resources, like the Alabama Department of Archives and History, the W.S. Hool Library Special Collections. And then there was another one, the African American Records Freedmen's Bureau.
1: Yes.
2: Which one of those offer the most help or better, easier to navigate?
1: Well, that kind of depends on what you're looking for. The Alabama Archives and the Hool Collection at the University of Alabama, we use those when we are looking for specific records, like, say, at the Hool Library, they have early divorce records for African-Americans. I mean, people don't believe that African-Americans got a divorce in 1888, but they did. Some of them did get a divorce, and they are very explicit in the language that they use. So if you go to the Hool Library, you might find a will or a deed or something like that. So you're looking for something specific. And the same thing at the archive, you can find deeds, and they have a lot of records, deeds and wills and birth records, some death records, marriage records. They have all of that. But the Freedmen's Bureau records, they are not so easily to navigate until you have done all of your research and now you're researching into your slave ancestry. That's when the Freedmen's Bureau, because the Freedmen's Bureau came about after emancipation to try to help the African American get acclimated to their freedom status.
2: And I've been hearing lately that there is a strong African-American and Indian connection down in Marengo County, Alabama. Can you speak to that?
1: Yes. I can take, for example, my third great grandfather. His name is Jacob Cicero George. He was born 1821 in Tennessee, on the band of Cherokee, of Eastern Cherokee Nation. So they were on the trail, in that group of people that were supposed to be on the Trail of Tears. So the story goes that they escaped by night and they left from up there and they traveled down here. And he's just one. There's the Choctaw Nation, which is in Mississippi and Alabama. So the Choctaw Nation were primarily them and the Creeks, or the Muscogees, as they want to be called. Those were the three primary Native American groups down in Marengo County. So there is a presence down here, and it's not as easy as one would think to try to find your Native American ancestors, because it took me 20 years to find Jacob Cicero George. But there is a presence down here, but you just have to know where to look. And people will say, oh, they'll come to me. My great grandmother said that we had Indian in our family. So my question is,

0: what tribe they were from or the nation they were from, but they don't know. So then I would try to tell them, well, you need to find out, because if they were from down here, then they're either Creek, Choctaw, or Cherokee.
1: Where do you go to find out Indian records? Is theirs as difficult as ours? Who kept records on the Indians?
0: It is difficult, but then they have rolls, which is, they have one that's called the Dawes rolls. Then they have the Gillian rolls. These are books or rolls where the whites took the names of the Native Americans and where they were, as far as on a reservation someplace. So, but theirs is just, it's more difficult than ours, than African Americans is, mm-hmm. you know, because they were here, they didn't have any records either. And the records that they did have, the whites wrote them down. And then when they had schools, the whites were in charge of the schools that they opened up for the Native Americans. So they didn't have any records. So theirs are worse. I would say theirs are their research is worse than African Americans.
1: Wow. Earlier, you mentioned the familysearch.org as a resource place. And it's run by the Mormons?
0: It's run by the Mormons.
1: Yes. Do they now have records on Black people and Indians?
0: They do. And let me tell you, the Mormon church, we credit the Mormon church, even though Ancestry is out there with all of these records. We credit the Mormon church because they were the premier church back in the day before there was Ancestry.com that went around the world and digitized and photocopied all of the records that they have on their site. So they are housed at what we call the Mountain, which is in Utah. And it's a great big repository where they have all the records that they have collected. They're either on microfilm or they're digitized, and they have them on their website. So once a week, they will put up records from all over the world, not just the United States, but all over the world. And they do have Native American records and African-American records on there. But I want to say that since in the last 20 years, more people have come out with African-American records, you know, since African-Americans started doing research, because when I started, I couldn't find anything on my African-American ancestors. I couldn't find anything on plantations, there was no slave list out there. There was none of that. And I'm saying, well, I'm looking at Alex Haley that has all of these documents, but I think he was an exception, because for most of us, it's hard. It's really hard. But familysearch.org, I use them religiously. And then I also use ancestry.com, but I'll go to Family Search first. Because there's no cost on there. All you have to do is to sign up and get a password. That's it.
2: Mm-hmm. Is the database at familysearch.org, is that comparable to ancestry.com?
0: Not in the least. Not as far as I'm concerned.
2: Okay. And I know when I first joined Ancestry, I can't remember when it was, but I searched for a few months and then I terminated my membership because I wasn't finding anything.
0: Yes.
2: A few years later, I went back and there was just this explosion of information on African Americans. And correct me if I'm wrong, but I think one way that they did it was to start looking at property and tax records.
0: Yes.
2: And that kind of opened a lot of doors.
0: Yeah.
2: But you know, there was one question about some of my ancestors that I had that started in North Carolina back in the 1800s.
0: Yes.
2: And they moved down to Alabama. And I didn't understand that. You know, considering the time and what was going on, why would you leave North Carolina and go further south, further into the belly of the beast?
0: Because we have this section down in Alabama that we call the Black Belt. Plantation owners moved their entire households from the Carolinas and Virginia, mainly those two in the early 1800s, moved down here because they got word that we had all of this terrific black soil that you could grow anything and grow a lot of it, and it grows big. So that's why we have that influx of all of these people coming down here, buying up land, building these palatial plantation homes, bringing their slaves with them. Now, they didn't bring all of them. You know, some, of course, you know, all our families were torn apart and some stayed and some came. But that is why they, we had this influx of all these people from the 1810 to the 1830s, 40s, because of the black soil that they call the Black Belt.
2: So it wasn't necessarily the blacks that were moving down there. It was the plantation owners that were moving down there and transporting their slaves with them.
0: Exactly.
2: Okay.
1: Yeah.
2: Not like they had much of a choice, huh?
0: Exactly. You know.
2: Are you familiar with through lines on ancestry.com? Yes. Can you explain how that works and is it effective?
0: It is effective. It was effective for me. Through lines is they, Ancestry takes your DNA and they pair you up in through lines with other people with the same DNA or part of the CMs for the DNA. Say for, and I guess you're, I always refer back to my Native American ancestor. We don't know who his father was. But when I did through lines, then the through lines told me exactly, they took me back exactly to who his father was. And that's when I found out that he was not a full blood Cherokee. He was only half because his mother was Cherokee, but his father was white.
2: Okay.
0: So through lines helped me on that part to go. They took me back to the 1700s for, and I found out who Jake's father was. So I love through lines. They just match up everybody. And then when you click on it, you can see all of the people that you're related to because of the DNA that Ancestry has. And they put in the through lines segment.
1: Okay. I have Ancestry.com. I'm unfamiliar with through lines. Is that something I got to type in and ask them?
0: When you go to Ancestry and you click at the top, you click on DNA and it brings up your DNA.
1: Yes.
0: Okay. When it brings up your DNA, they, you click on, they have a site where you click on that says through lines, T-H-R-U-L-I-N-E-S.
1: Okay.
0: And when you click on that, they will match everybody that matches you in a DNA. They have that person in through line. So you can go in there and click on, say, your great-great-grandfather and see how they matched him up to somebody else in through line, through DNA.
1: Okay. That's interesting.
2: And,
1: all right.
2: Yes. It only works. It only works if you have submitted your DNA, right?
0: Yes. Correct.
1: Yeah, I have. Yeah.
2: Okay.
0: Yeah.
2: And
0: it's a valuable tool.
1: Yeah. Okay.
2: Do you do any international research?
0: No, I do not.
2: Okay. But I know Ancestry, for an additional fee.
0: Yes.
2: They will upgrade your membership to international.
1: Oh. But
2: I kind of think that I might be able to find that anyway.
0: Uh-huh.
2: Without paying that additional fee, because white genealogy is well documented.
0: Yes.
2: And so it wouldn't be as much of a problem as finding my black ancestors.
0: That's correct. Mm-hmm. Mm-hmm.
2: But in the last few minutes that we have left, and there's about two or three of them, what would you like to say to anyone who's interested in beginning the search for their family history?
0: Number one, find an African-American genealogy society, a group to get in that teaches and gives instructions on how to find your African-American ancestors. Number two is to do the pedigree chart so you'll know where you're going. Number three is to do a family group sheet for each nuclear family that you run across, and then just ask questions of your ancestors, of your family, your aunts, your uncles, your mother. Ask them all of this oral history that is in the family. Even they can fill you in on dates of death and marriages. And I forgot one thing: obituaries. Obituaries are a great source for documenting African-American vital records, such as births and deaths. Family members, you'll find family members on there. You'll find even people that you didn't know were in the family on obituaries. So, don't try to hurry up, because African-American genealogy and any genealogy is not a rush job. You have to take your time and you have to do it right. Because if you don't do it right and you get down the line, and then I do a class on barking up the wrong tree. Because if you don't do your research right, and then you look at a tree on Ancestry, and you may say, oh, these are my people right here, but not necessarily because they have the same name. You have to have done your research, because once you bark up that tree, and you put all of that information from that other person's tree in your research, if it's wrong, you're going to have to go back and take out all of that information out of that tree.
2: And real quick, before we go, can you give us some information about your workshops, how we get in touch with you, the organization that you work with?
0: Okay, I have two workshops. The main workshop is my girlfriend and I started a genealogy group down in Mobile, Alabama, because there was no African-American group down there. So that is the main one. The other one is in Birmingham that I started 20 years ago. But I can be contacted at 1945. This is my email address. 1945, MaryJones@gmail.com. And also, my phone number is 334-341-3439. And if anybody needs any kind of help, or you run into a problem or anything, just email me or call me, and I'll be more than happy to try and help you out. Because my whole goal is to get every African-American that wants to find their ancestors, to get them to their ancestors.
2: Money. And I really hate to do that, but we're going to have to end it right there. Mary, again, it's just a fascinating conversation, and you have kind of helped me to reaffirm my commitment to continue my scattered research. Yes. I'm going to get it right this time.
0: Yes.
2: So
0: just call me. I will. Or email me.
2: And with that, we want to thank Mary Jones Fitz for joining us to discuss the fascinating topic of African-American genealogical research. To learn more, visit Researching African-American Genealogy at FamilySearch.org.
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0: From the concert halls to the juke joints, from churches to festivals in the fields, welcome to another episode of Bill Street Caravan, celebrating the sounds of Memphis and the Mississippi Delta for more than 20 years.
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0: Hi, I'm your co-host, Pat Mitchell-Worley.
1: And I'm Kevin Cubbins.
0: This week on the program, we have Mellotron Variations, an instrumental project built around one of the most unique instruments ever conceived.
1: We'll also hear from legendary drummer and Fat Possum Records recording artist, Hunt Sales.
0: Beale Street Caravan contributor Jim Spake is back with us to continue his series on the legendary sidemen that played rock's original lead instrument.
1: The series is called Crazy About a Saxophone, and that's all coming up right now on Beale Street Caravan. Hey, Pat.
0: Hey, Kevin.
1: We have a great lineup this week. We'll be exploring Mellotron Variations later in the program. That's definitely going to be a first for our program.
0: The project has distinct Memphis roots, and we'll be diving into all that. But it also features John Medeski of Medeski, Martin, and Wood fame, and Pat Sansone from the band Wilco.
1: It's one of the coolest things I have ever heard, and I can't wait to share it with our listeners. But up first, we have Hunt Sales with us.
0: This is Lust for Life by Iggy Pop. It features one of the most recognizable beats ever recorded. You've heard it a million times, and you've probably heard it imitated a million times more.
1: Music writers have labeled Hunt Sales as the most underrated rock drummer in the world. But labeling him a rock drummer seems to barely scratch the surface. What makes his playing so unique within the context of his career-defining work with rockers Iggy Pop and David Bowie is that beneath the surface is a jazz and big band-inspired musician.
0: More Buddy Rich than John Bonham, which explains why Bowie's guitarist Reeves Gabrels once said, Hunt is one of the few living drummers that actually has a personality and style that is unmistakably his own.
1: And Hunt comes by Memphis the old-fashioned way. He's here to make a record. Working with Bruce Watson and Big Legal Mess Records, it's a subsidiary of Fat Possum Records. It will be his first solo record. It's all him, front and center. And we'll definitely be having him back on the show when the album is released.
0: When Hunt is in Memphis working in the studio, he picks up shows all over town, informal sit-ins with all the local music heroes. We're loose like that in Memphis. In the performance you're about to hear, we've got Art Edmiston, Gerald Stevens, and Joe Restivo, who you've heard on the program many, many times, performing with the Bo Keys, John Paul Keith, the Love Light Orchestra, and many others.
1: Here's Hunt Sales live on Beale Street Caravan.

sit down. 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

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I went to your mother's house. 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And your brother? I ain't gonna deal with him no more. Shut up, woman! 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

0: Thank you and you.
1: We're going to take a break from the music and sit down with Hunt Sales. Hunt, thank you for being a part of Beale Street Caravan.
2: It's a pleasure.
1: For most people who are listening to the show, they may not know the name Hunt Sales, but they know your music. In fact, I would say that drum intro to Lust for Life is probably something that everyone knows.
2: Exactly.
1: You know the song, but
2: exactly.
1: You may not know exactly what it is. So are you sick of hearing about that?
2: No, you know what? I'm happy about it as far as something that I have done, and it's brought pleasure or happiness to some people. It's inspired people. People have come up to me and said, wow, hearing that really made me want to play drums. Well, that makes me feel great. I am of the ilk, or whatever the word is, I live in today. I'm excited about today, and I'm looking forward to tomorrow. You know what I mean?
1: Yeah.
2: And I'm very, the past, I don't spend much time in the past. You know what I mean?
1: One thing that's consistent in your life story is that hard work has been a mantra for you.
2: I've tried to keep an open mind and go with my gut and my feeling and be a fan of music. I still will sit and listen to an Al Green record and get off on it, even though maybe I've heard it 5 million times. And I'll tell you something. I've been working out of Memphis quite a bit this last year. And Memphis reminds me of being a child. It gives me that experience. It takes me back to a time in my life when I was developing. Memphis has been great, seriously. And it's been a new chapter of my life. It's been a great chapter of my life. The people of Memphis have been so warm and nice to me. And I can't say enough about it. The music is great. I make great music there. I run into great musicians. The people there are sincere.
1: I definitely think that Memphis is that place that artists find their way here when they want to really find themselves. We are the journey that, you know, someone may take a spiritual journey to India like the Beatles did, or they may...
2: I don't need to go to India. Just send me to Memphis and put some of that rub on that chicken there and put me in a studio or on a live gig with some of them great musicians, and I am in heaven, okay? The DNA in the air in Memphis and it's the great music that's come out of that place. I mean, unbelievable, you know what I mean? And everyone knows that, you know, everybody knows it. The diversity, Memphis has got soul, okay? Memphis has got soul, deep. I like Memphis. Memphis is awesome.
1: So how did you end up connected with Big Legal Mess? How did this come across? How did this record come about?
2: Okay, here's in the short form of it. There is a person that I've known, him and his family, for a long time, and the one person I know is Will Sexton. He has a brother named Charlie Sexton, the Sexton brothers. Now, Will Sexton moved to Memphis, and he met a wonderful lady, Amy.
1: Yes.
2: And
1: yes, they've been on the show many times.
2: Yeah.
1: Friends of Beale Street Caravan.
2: He met Amy. They fell in love, which is great. I was so happy for him that he finally met someone like her. And he ended up moving there. And I'd see him over the years. He'd come back here and he'd go, Hunt, you really got to come to Memphis. You got to come to Memphis. So finally one day he called me and he said, hey, Hunt, do you want to come to Memphis this week? And I went, yeah, I'll come. And I came to Memphis and things changed. And I met some people there that understood me, okay? And there's a label there called Big Legal Mess, and it's part of the Fat Possum Music Group. I met a gentleman there, Bruce, who's one of the owners. He knew about what I'd done, and he said, do you want to do some recording for us? And I said, I would love to. That's when everything really started for me again. And Bruce and all the people there have been so sweet to me and given me an opportunity to show people what I'm doing now and what I've been doing. All I've been doing for all these years is sitting in rooms, writing music, playing a gig there. I'm not one of these people that's totally like driven. I'm the guy that sits in a room and writes music or sits in a studio and records. And whether anyone hears my stuff or not, that's not why I do it. It's all about the work.
1: Well, on that note, we are going to go back to Hunt Sales at Rail Garden. And thank you so much for taking the time to chat with us.
2: No problem. Thank you. And good speaking with you again.

I'm all alone in the night. And I look over in the bed to the pillow where you used to rest your head, and you ain't there anymore. No one to lean on, to confide in, to love, share my life with.

0: That was Hunt Sales live on Field Street Caravan. The interview clip you heard was just a tiny glimpse into the mind of this internationally renowned musician.
1: For the full interview, just head over to our Facebook page where we've got it posted in its entirety. We'll be back with Mellotron Variations in just a moment. But right now, we're going to turn it over to Field Street Caravan contributor Jim Spake.
0: Jim Spake, he's a true musician's musician. You've heard him on a ton of records, and you may have caught him recently on stage with Lucero. He knows music inside and out, and today he leads us on a guided tour of the heavyweight sidemen of yesterday.
1: Specifically, the sidemen from the early years of rock and roll that played rock's original lead instrument, the saxophone.
0: The series is called Crazy About a Saxophone. Here's Jim.
2: I wanna mumbo, mumbo, do my number. Hold my baby all this summer. Every time I hear that metal saxophone.
3: David Fathead Newman, born in 1933 in Corsicana, Texas, was probably the most notable tenor saxophone soloist with Ray Charles in the 1950s. After touring with T-Bone Walker and Buster Smith, he joined Ray Charles in 1952 on baritone sax. Let's hear him featured on the big horn on Ray's Greenbacks from 1954.

went to a nice spot where the lights were low. 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I got out of my seat, and when Flo arose, she said, "Hold it, Daddy, while I powder my nose." I sat back down with a smiling face while she went down to the powder place with my green.

music stopped and the lights came on, I looked around and saw I was all alone. I didn't know how long Flo had been gone, but a nose powder sure didn't take that long. I left the place with tears in my eyes as I waved Lincoln and Jackson last goodbye. All agree.

David Fathead Newman, featured on Barry Sax with Ray Charles. We'll hear some of Fathead's tenor work in a little bit, but let's hear from another sax man whose work with Ray is often mistaken for Fathead's, Don Wilkerson. He had the big Texas sound, though he was born in Moreauville, Louisiana in 1932. He'd go on to record his own soul jazz LPs for Blue Note in the 1960s, but his solos for Ray are what most listeners are familiar with. For example, that's him on Lonely Avenue, I Got a Woman, and right here on Hallelujah, I Love Her So from 1955, Don Wilkerson.

Don Wilkerson on the tenor sax with Ray Charles. By the next year, 1956, Fathead Newman was in the tenor chair of the Ray Charles Band when he gave us this great solo on Get on the Right Track.

Later on, moving from sideman status, David Fathead Newman went on to have an illustrious career in jazz, recording over 30 records on his own. But he'll always be remembered for his gritty solos with Ray Charles. He gets a nice ride here on Tell the Truth from 1959.

0: David Fathead Newman and Don Wilkerson, two great sax soloists for Ray Charles in the 1950s. Appreciate you tuning in. This is Jim Spake for Beale Street Caravan, crazy about a saxophone.
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1: 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The soundtrack of America was made in Tennessee. We're back, and for those of you just tuning in, we heard from Hunt Sales earlier in the show, and now we're about to hear from perhaps the most unique group of artists we've ever had on Beale Street Caravan, Mellotron Variations.
0: Even if you've never heard of the instrument known as the mellotron, you've heard one.
1: The Beatles' Strawberry Fields. The iconic flutes on Zeppelin's Stairway to Heaven.
0: Those aren't real instruments.
1: Well, I mean, of course they're real.
0: But it's not like someone is sitting there playing those flutes into a microphone in a studio somewhere.
1: Well, there kind of is. It's sort of complicated. The mellotron is a very complicated machine with a very unique history. A lot of people like to think of it as the world's first synthesizer.
0: Now, when you say synthesizer, I immediately think of the 80s new wave and funk with the fake horns and strings, those digital keyboards.
1: Right. So the mellotron, it's keyboard-based too, just like those synthesizers. But it's more like the grandfather of the synthesizer you're describing. The mellotron is analog. In fact, it's tape-based. It's analog tape with magnetic playback heads.
0: Like a cassette player?
1: Exactly. See, on a mellotron, every single key on the keyboard corresponds to a strip of magnetic recording tape, a small motor, and a playback head. You press a key, and the mellotron plays back that piece of tape. You release the key, and a spring winds the tape back up.
0: So, if the mellotron has, say, 44 keys, like a small piano would, you would have 44 of these mechanisms all working in concert?
1: That's right. Like I said, the mellotron is very complicated and it's a delicate instrument. There are a lot of moving parts and they require a lot of care to keep them operational and playing in tune. What really makes them so unique is that on each of those pieces of tape are actual recordings of musicians performing.
0: So if you hit the middle C and your mellotron has the tapes loaded with the string sounds, you'll hear the actual violinist playing a sustained C note on a violin?
1: Exactly. And the type of sounds they recorded for mellotrons are all over the place. You've got choirs, you've got drum loops, sound effects, orchestral sounds, you name it. And the guys in Mellotron Variations even went as far as going into a studio and making their own sets of mellotron tapes. And you're going to hear all of this in just a minute.
0: So Mellotron Variations is the brainchild of Memphis artist Robbie Grant and Jonathan Kirksey. Their friend Winston Eggleston, who is the son of famed Memphis photographer William Eggleston, is a bit of a mellotron enthusiast.
1: Winston owns a few original ones from the 60s, which he's rebuilt and restored. He's also built mellotrons from the ground up using kits. But Winston's not a musician, per se. But Robbie came to him with the idea of creating compositions solely for the mellotron.
0: The mellotron has historically been an accompaniment instrument, an overdub, an embellishment, rarely front and center, and never the focal point of an entire composition. So this endeavor was pretty unique, to say the least.
1: Mellotron Variations first performed as duets for mellotron at the Crosstown Arts Gallery in 2016. Jonathan and Robbie each played two mellotron keyboards each. They had two sold-out performances, and we'll begin by hearing a selection from that evening.

0: So that, as far as we can tell, and we've done our homework, is the first public performance of compositions written entirely for the Mellotron. A live recording of the performance was released as an album, and there was immediate interest in doing it again.
1: And this time, Jonathan and Robbie brought in reinforcements in the form of John Medeski from Medeski, Martin & Wood, and Pat Sansone from Wilco.
0: So imagine this setup, if you will. Four musicians, eight Mellotron keyboards amongst them, this time at the Crosstown Concourse, a renovated Sears distribution facility, 1.5 million square feet converted into a vertical urban village.
1: Redubbed Mellotron Variations, the multi-day series included collaborations with Memphis's New Ballet Ensemble and Memphis Symphony Orchestra.
0: We'll hear an interview from Robbie Grant, John Medeski, and Pat Sansone throughout this segment. Here are Mellotron Variations live on Beale Street Caravan.

that sort of historic museum kind of instrument concept thing has never been interesting to me at all. It's always been about like, okay, what can we do with an instrument right now? Give me, you know, for like, you know, keyboards to be sitting in museums unused is ridiculous to me. You know, I mean, it's cool. I guess in terms of technology, it's, you know, like the Smithsonian or something, it's interesting. But for me, it's like either, you know, an instrument is only as good as what's coming out of it at any given moment. The way the, you know, the Mellotron, it's an amazing instrument. It's like, you know, it's got a motor that spins and pulls the tapes. So I like to get in there because, you know, when you touch the, when you affect the speed of the motor with your hand, it makes it, it just becomes a much, for me, becomes a much more vocal and expressive instrument.

0: It's been great. It's the first time that I've done this. First time I've made music with other mellotronists. You know, usually I'm the mellotron guy on a session or on stage. I'm that's kind of a role that I'll play. So it's been great to share that with some other musicians, and it's such a deep and rich paint box to pull from that the possibilities are pretty limitless as far as the textures and the moods that you can create. So it's really fun getting to do this with some other like-minded mellotron obsessives.
1: I don't know. For me, I immediately just started doing it when I got the instrument. I like to explore sounds on any instrument and see what's possible. And that was one of the things that for me made it. Because if you want it to sound like strings, it's never going to sound like strings. I mean, it's going to sound like mellotron strings, and that's really precious too. But not for me. I'd hire some string players, write it out, and get some string players. If I want strings, I'm gonna get some strings. Or there's digital stuff that can trick us now. Recordings of strings, there's samples and stuff that can be very deceptive as far as if you really want some real strings. But for me, what's great about the mellotron is that it's its own instrument. It has its own sound. And even though it sounds like strings, it's not quite, it hints at strings, and then you can, when I can get in there and bend the sound, I can do things that a string player can't do, and that's the whole point for me. It's like you can do things with these sounds of the mellotron when you start to explore the pitch and the changing of speeds and stuff that you can't do with the real instrument. And then that's where, for me, it's interesting.
0: It's always kind of been a part of my record making. Even when I didn't have access to an actual mellotron, in the mid-90s, there were a couple of sound modules that came on the market that had a few mellotron sounds in them. Yeah, I mean, once I had the ability to use those sounds, kind of hard not to. I mean, it's just so tempting.
2: One of the goals really of the concert was to kind of make people forget everything or just get lost in the moment. It's all instrumental. We're not singing or saying anything. I really want people to kind of look inside themselves and explore, where they want to go creatively too. That was really part of it. With the visuals and just the music, just let people get lost and kind of find a way into something else that they love and that they want to do.

0: That was Mellotron Variations live on Beale Street Caravan.
1: A Memphis original through and through. A complete concert of compositions written exclusively for this unique instrument. The first of its kind.
0: Mellotron Variations features the talent of Robbie Grant, Jonathan Kirksey, John Medeski, and Pat Sansone.
1: The project was made possible by the support of Crosstown Arts and the National Endowment for the Arts.
0: And attended by the best music fans in the world, Memphians.
1: For more information on Mellotron Variations, just follow them on social media. There's a rumor that the show may be hitting the road. It's an audiovisual experience that must be experienced live.
0: Right. There's a visual element that doesn't come across too well on public radio. Trust me when I say you have to hear and see this show. The highlights you heard earlier, they're just the tip of the iceberg, and a full album release of the concert is in the works. So be on the lookout for that. 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

0: from the high desert of Nevada and the historic Brewery Arts Center in downtown Carson City, it's time for High Country Celtic Radio with your hosts, Joe Bly and Katie Marie. Dia huit, Joe.
1: Yes, Mitovich, Katie.
0: Well, it happens once a year here in the U.S. and I'm sure other places around the world, but it is time for Mother's Day.
1: Mother's Day is where we honor and celebrate mothers and all their travails in taking care of their various offspring. So we put together an hour of Celtic music celebrating mothers this week.
0: I think they've earned it, and hopefully this music will put a smile on those faces of the moms around the world.
1: We also have a couple of songs where mothers are behaving badly.
0: Ooh.
1: But it's still about mothers.
0: Okay.
1: We're going to kick off today's show with Redican's mother, Elizabeth Kelly's Delight, and Harvest Moon from Justin Theriault, Kyle Burgoot, and Susan Toman.

0: Rowan Leslie from the release Escaping the Dawn. We heard The Siren, Mama Brown's, and Code Orange. Before that, Redican's Mother, Elizabeth Kelly's Delight, and Harvest Moon, a lovely set of jigs from Justin Theriault, Kyle Burgot, and Susan Tolman from their release The Castle.
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1: This week, we're celebrating Mother's Day by playing Celtic music, featuring, well, obviously, mothers. We're going to kick off the next set with a trio of tracks that explore the great reel called Mother and Child, starting with Pochin from Czechia from their release One for the Road.

0: A set of reels from Elliot Grasso. The release, Up Against the Flatirons. We heard Mother and Child Reel and Farewell to Connacht. Before that, Joshua Dukes from his release, The Long Trip Home. Rigney's Mother and Child and Far From Home. And we started with Pochin from their release, One for the Road, with Mother and Child. And with all those titles, it's a good thing that our theme is all about mothers.
1: And this is High Country Celtic Radio with your hosts, Joe Bly.
0: And Katie Marie.
1: Our show, All About Mothers, is going to continue with Martha Guinney from her release, The Raven's Call. This is a set called The Raven's Call and Mama Mena's.

0: Depending on where you're from, they're either from Portland, Oregon, or from Boston, Massachusetts. That's the magic square from their release, Isn't Anyone Going to Stop Them? We heard Barrel Rafferty's The Highlander Who Kissed His Granny and The First Day of Spring. Before that, we heard Martha Guinney from her release, The Raven's Call. We heard The Raven's Call and Mama Mena's.
1: 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Every year we dedicate one show for mothers, and there's lots of tunes and songs with the name Mom or Mother in it, which makes it easy. We're going to take a short break, but we've got lots more moms coming up right after this.

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1: Now, Katie, you know very well that Celtic music is, unfortunately, full of songs and tunes about mothers behaving badly.
0: There are definitely more than a few examples that we could bring up.
1: If you don't like listening to that kind of subject matter, you can always tune back in at the 44-minute mark. We're going to continue with a child ballad called Famous Flower of Serving Men from Martin Carthy.

0: That was Randall Bays from the compilation album Masters of the Irish Guitar with a lovely set of slip jigs, one of my favorite tunes to play. That's Mother's Day and Elizabeth Kelly's Delight. Before that, The Cruel Mother from Lothlorien from their release Greenwood Side. And we started this set with the incredibly long and incredibly detailed and wonderful child ballad called The Famous Flower of Serving Men from Martin Carthy from his release Shearwater.
1: You're listening to High Country Celtic Radio with Joe Bly and Katie Marie. Today's show is all about celebrating mothers. And we are going to transition, keeping the theme of mothers, but transition to possibly one of the greatest mothers of all time, Mother Earth. This is Karen Casey from the release Chasing the Sun. And the title, don't let it get to you, but the title is Mother Earth's Revenge, a song written by Barry Kerr.

0: That was a lovely bouncy track there, WT's 97th, and the Mother and Child Reel. That's from Mick McCauley, Winifred Horan, and Cole McKeeve. Before that, we listened to Mother Earth's Revenge from Karen Casey, and that's from her release, Chasing the Sun.
1: Thank you for spending the past hour with us here on High Country Celtic Radio with Joe Bly and Katie Marie as we celebrate Mother's Day. Our theme music, Glen Where the Deer Is, The Ivy Leaf, and The Dublin Lasses, is by Nuala Kennedy and used with permission.
0: We're going to go out with a lovely set of tunes here. Mammy's Plaidy, The Boyne Hunt, and Jerry Hollins. And this is from Kathleen and Kieran from their self-titled release, well, Kathleen and Kieran.
1: Happy Mother's Day, and thanks for listening.

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Let's take a look at the forecast here. Currently 66 degrees under somewhat fair skies. A bit humid at 93%. Winds from the southeast at 8. Barometer sitting at 30.04 inches of mercury, and the dew point is 64. Hence, it feels wet out there. Forecast for today calls for showers and thunderstorms likely, mainly after 5 p.m. Partly sunny skies with a high near 85. South-southwest winds at 8 to 14 with some gusts up into the upper 20s. And the chance of precipitation is about 60%. With new rainfall amounts between a quarter and a half of an inch expected. And tonight, showers and thunderstorms before 9 p.m. with some showers and possibly a thunderstorm overnight. Low of 62. New rainfall amounts between a half and three quarters of an inch are expected. Chance of precipitation 80% with south-south winds at 3 to 7. Wednesday, 30% chance of showers mainly before noon, then cloudy with a high of 70. Wednesday night, mostly cloudy with a low of 52. Thursday, partly sunny, 68 for the high. Some gusty winds. And Thursday night, a 50% chance of showers really into Friday morning. Mostly cloudy with a low of 55. Not a lot of rain expected. Friday, chance of showers and thunderstorms. Chance of precip about 90% with east winds at 7. Showers likely overnight on Friday. Maybe even a thunderstorm or two with a low of 62. Sunday, a chance of showers and thunderstorms early, and then a chance of showers and thunderstorms late. In between, perhaps, mostly cloudy with a high of 78. More rain Saturday night. Chance of precip about 30% with a low of 63. We're looking at a 30% chance of showers and thunderstorms on Sunday, a 20% Sunday night, and for Memorial Day, a 40% chance of showers and thunderstorms with a high of 82. In fact, pretty much it looks like rain almost every day, except for maybe Thursday this week, at least in part. So grab that umbrella, get back out that raincoat, and be prepared for what Mother Nature might throw at us.

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Good morning again, and welcome to the Tuesday Morning Music Mix Part 1 here on WFHB. Part 2, of course, coming your way at 9 o'clock after Democracy Now! We're going to kick everything off with maybe a little snippet of the sounds of the morning.

As we start out the Tuesday Morning Music Mix Mark 1 this morning here on WFHB, we're listening to a new single from Christina Turin that features Peter Sprague. It's called Velveteen Green and came out recently on Emerald Harp Productions. My name is Carolyn. I'll be with you until 9 o'clock, or 8 o'clock rather, when we turn things over to the folks at Democracy Now! For an hour of news, information, and such, followed again at 9 by the Tuesday Morning Music Mix Part 2, but with either Joe or Dan. Hope that you enjoy the show this morning, and thanks for coming along.

Carson Pearson, or Carson Peters, rather, and Iron Mountain. Finishing up our first set this morning on the Tuesday Morning Music Mix Part 1 with To Make a Long Heartache Short. That's off of the new CD, Hold on Heart, from Billy Blue Records, came out this year. And before that, we heard from Hrishikesh Hirway, Things Change Even Now, from the new CD, In the Last Hour of Light, from Keelscale Records. We went back to 1987 for Asleep at the Wheel with Blues Stay Away From Me. Asleep at the Wheel 10 on Epic Records, again from 1987. It's a nice version of Blues Stay Away From Me on the album before that by Tom Rigney and Flambeau called the album's called All Fired Up. It's on Parhelion Records from 2026. I'm in Love Again was the song we played. And we started off the set with Benny Blue, new music from an album called When I Am a Fossil. Benny Blue is a geologist as well as a musician. And the song is called Old Dog. The album came out on Circus Tent Records in 2026. And that takes us up to 6:25 in the morning. You're tuned to the Tuesday Morning Music Mix 1 on WFHB, and support for WFHB comes from Cook Medical on behalf of the Stride Crisis Center, a community of professionals dedicated to providing crisis services to people aged 18 and older. 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You can find out more information at strideteam.org or by calling 1-866-STRIDE-TEAM. That's STRIDETEAM. Well, perhaps Carson Peters might want to check in. But up next on the Tuesday Morning Music Mix, it's the calendar. A new calendar out, so things are a little different and we're catching up, but going to play a couple of tunes underneath the calendar from a new CD by Parlor Greens. The CD is called Emeralds. It's out from Coal Mine Records. And we're going to play Red Dog and then Letter to Brother Ben.

All right, it is the 19th of May, and here are some of the items on today's events calendar. It's Dine and Donate at the Brown County Inn for the Brown County Library from 8 a.m. today until 9 p.m. tonight. Brown County Inn is at 51 State Road 46 East in Nashville. You can dine at the Brown County Inn anytime today and present your Dine and Donate coupon, which is available from the Brown County Public Library. And 10% of your bill will be donated to the Friends of the Library to support library projects. Coupon is required to participate. Pick yours up at the library. And we do have a link to the coupon online as well on our website at wfhb.org. Also, it's Dine Out for the Library, the Monroe County Public Library, from 11 a.m. until 9 p.m. today at D'Angelo's Italian Creole Restaurant, located at 2620 East 3rd Street here in Bloomington. You can support the library while eating local by showing your flyer. And again, we've got a link to the flyer on our website. D'Angelo's will donate 20% of your bill to the Friends of the Library to help make amazing library product programs possible. The Persisterhood will be holding a workshop in Reading Room B of the Southwest Branch of the Monroe County Public Library at 890 West Gordon Pike today from 12:45 to 3:15, and they'll be making spiral sun catchers, which they will later sell to donate to good causes. And from 2 to 3:30 p.m., it's the Poetry Roundtable, May 2026, at the Emerita House, 1015 East Atwater Avenue in room 100 here in Bloomington. Each month, a group of Emeriti and Friends of Emeriti who are interested in the reading and writing of poems meet at the Emeriti House and online via Zoom to read and discuss poetry. It's poetry discussion, or this group discusses poems suggested by members of the group, sometimes poems they themselves have written, with a stress on sharing what pleases or puzzles them. Conversation is moderated by Bob Eno, E-A-L-C Emeritus, and anyone wishing to suggest or contribute a poem can send it to Bob for inclusion in upcoming packets. Contributions are not necessary to join the conversation, nor is any specialized knowledge of poetry. You can just appear at the Emeriti House or online via Zoom. And there is a link to Bob's email on our website in case you have questions. Well, those are a few of the items on today's events calendar. I'll go through the complete calendar for you in the second hour of today's show, so you have an idea of what's going on and you can check it out further, because our complete calendar listing is available 24/7 online at wfhb.org. And to get your event listed in our events calendar, please send the full details to calendars at wfhb.org at least 1 week in advance. 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

We have a couple of Blast from the Past albums in this next set, both by bands that were all women, Sally's Dream and Software, which came out in the 80s and have now re-released their albums on CD and digital. But we're going to start out the next set with the Riflebirds of Portland and Memory Street. Their new album is called April. It's on Regional Records. Again, the song, Memory Street, up next on the Tuesday Morning Music Mix, Part 1.

Well, in that last set, we heard music from the Rifle Birds of Portland with Memory Street off of their new CD, April, from Regional Records. And then we went back to the 80s for Sally's Dream with Just a Memory, Breaking Through. The album released by Sally's Dream in 2025. A kick-ass band from Bloomington, Indiana, or as they say, we were back in the glorious 1980s, our mission to rock the world with our original songs. Sally's Dream ended in 1990, but in 2022, after songwriter and guitarist Chrissy Dickens had passed away from heart failure, on May 19th, in fact, so anyway, that summer they hosted a memorial for Chrissy and started listening to some Sally's Dream songs. And decided it was time to digitize their music and finally share it with an album. And a few years later, that album came true. Sally's Dream was followed by Aaron Lee Tazian with the Instant Coffee Blues off of a new CD called Old Number One Revisited from Truly Handmade Records from 2026. A revisitation of an album by Guy Clark, I think also maybe came out in the 80s. Software, another women's band from the 80s here in Bloomington. Put out a digitized version of their album today, or this year, called Haven't You Had Enough? It's from Soft Sound Recordings from 2026. The song we played from them was Someone Is Waiting, and we'll play another tune from Software coming up in the second hour. Then we heard from Ringo Starr with Returning Without Tears from his new Long, Long Road release on Universal Music Enterprises. And currently we're listening to music from Miles Eddy. Michael J. Miles from an album called The Great American Jukebox. This is their version of Will You Love Me Tomorrow? And we're going to close out the hour with a couple of tunes called At the End of the Day. The first one is by Susanna Laird.

Finishing up the first hour of the Tuesday Morning Music Mix, part one this morning, Ken Whitley, and At the End of the Day from his CD Keep Going on Pyramid Records from this year. And before that, another 2026 release and another song called At the End of the Day, this time by Susanna Laird. And that's from her new CD, Invitation, from Lightning Records. We want to invite you to tune in Thursday afternoon, May 21st at 4 p.m. sharp for a WFHB Firehouse session with Chicago-based alt-country band Case Oates. 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It's coming up May 21st at 4 p.m. right here on WFHB.

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Taking a look at the weather, currently we have overcast skies, 67 degrees. Humidity's dropped a couple of points to 91%, but it's still pretty sticky out there. And the southeast winds at 8. We're looking for showers and thunderstorms likely today, mainly after 5 p.m. Partly sunny and all the way up to 85 degrees with south-south winds or south-southwest winds at 8 to 14 miles per hour, some gusts into the upper 20s, and a 60% chance of precipitation with a quarter to a half of an inch expected of rain. Tonight, showers, thunderstorms before 9 p.m. with showers likely and possibly a thunderstorm overnight. Low of 62 with south-southwest winds at 3 to 7, 80% chance of rain, and we going to get another half to three quarters of an inch of rain, so be aware that there's probably some localized flooding after yesterday's rain and again today's, and then of course there's rain in the forecast for the next week as well. Pretty much 30% chance of showers before noon on Wednesday, cloudy with a high of 70. Thursday, look for partly sunny conditions and a high of 68. Rain moving back in Thursday night, and then Friday, chance of showers and thunderstorms, high of 72. Saturday, a chance of showers and thunderstorms, both early and again later in the day, with a high of 78. Sunday, a 30% chance of rain, with a high of 81. And Memorial Day, unfortunately, a 40% chance of showers and thunderstorms, mostly cloudy, with a high of 82. So, again, rain in much of the forecast for the next really couple of weeks, as it were. And it is what it is. Underneath the top of the hour, new music from a band called Baklava Express. They have a CD out called Sebaba, and it's self-released this year. This piece is called Hurting the Wind. If only we could.

Oh, welcome to, if you're just joining us, welcome to the Tuesday Morning Music Mix Part 1. My name is Carolyn. I'll be with you for another hour. Then we'll turn things over to Democracy Now for an hour of news and international features and whatever else Amy Goodman and her crew come up with this morning. And that'll be followed at 9 o'clock by the Tuesday Morning Music Mix Part 2 here on WFHB. Going to kick off the second hour of the show with some local music from the Maybells. Actually, they weren't local when they did the music, but they are now. Or at least Charlotte Junius. White Trash Jenny is the name of the CD. It came out on Little Red Hen Music in 2005. This particular piece is called Another Woman Gone. We'll follow that with a new album from Joy Hario, the poet, called Insomnia and Seven Steps to Grace that Smithsonian Folkways Recordings has put out. We'll also hear music from the Youngbloods, Jim Lauderdale and the Poe Ramblin' Boys. And we'll finish up the set with Mr. Charlie Crockett. Here are the Maybells, Another Woman Done Gone on WFHB.

0: these dark hours of questioning, everything matters. Each membrane of lung and how wind travels.
1: I'd been traveling in the dark through many worlds. The four corners of my mat carried by guardians in the shape of crows.
0: The French fry under the table the baby dropped. My son grieving far away in a land of howling trains and enemies.
1: Above me was the comet, a messenger who flew parallel to my heart. The speed of light translated my intimate life as seconds.
0: Here, loss is measured in tons, not ounces. And what I should have said and what I should have done are creatures of habit.
1: As a newborn star shimmering there, and then I stopped counting and began to comprehend the view.
0: Sitting on the bed, blocking my view of the sleeping moon. If I get up to play my horn, I'll awaken the neighbors.
1: My son was my dark-eyed baby again, kicking his legs after a bath, and then he was a man with fire in his hands.
0: If I get up from sleep, I'll lessen my chances of catching the wave of remembering and forgetting.
1: You can burn down my house, I said, or come over here and start a fire, and we will cook dinner and eat together.
0: So I waver here in the delicate traffic of cast-off ideas and doubt's antenna. Inside the wound of the perishable world.
1: And we did. And there were other trails through the dark. Children began killing each other, and humans had forgotten.
0: In the wake of gods who spiraled to Earth, unaware they were falling, they fought and destroyed each other.
1: The promise to see the gods and any stranger who came to their door for food. I found myself in the Nile in a felucca.
0: Now we think we are left to our own devices. No one to slay the monsters devouring us. No one to translate the din of the spin.
1: In the dark, in the boat were the poets, the philosophers, the singers, the makers of new songs, those who could see past.
0: Other wheels turning after the collision. The thread to the answer is in here somewhere, a zigzag in a pattern of war and hunger.
1: The ordinary world. We convene here, beneath the night sky of the end of the world, to reimagine the weave of the ladder.
0: A thunderstorm carried on the back of a mountain, and we have been walking through fire forever to get here.
1: To the realm of all beautiful beginnings. It was getting late, and the comet danced in the dark above us, and we knew the comet was.
0: To this room, to this night in which humans stir to the cry of a child asking for water, to the sky bright with the traveler.
1: The message and the messenger, but we could not agree among ourselves. We fought, then destroyed each other.
0: Who drags a starry tail behind him flared with the wave of human need. The comet palpitates the web with the heart's tentacles.
1: And then found ourselves here again in the dark on the river of dreaming as the new city built over the ancient crumbled around us.
0: Brushes my head with its raw wondering, my shoulders to the roof of this place. We are breathing in time through all of it from.
1: What is the meaning of all this? I asked, the wound in my heart still quivering with the knife. And I heard nothing but the dark.
0: The terrified clinging of marrow to teeth, to a lyric of beauty pushing through wind. And it is all here, everything that ever was.
1: The cawing, flapping song of the beautiful dark.
0: In the dark, in the beautiful perfume and stink of the world.

Well, finishing up that first set or of the second hour of the Tuesday Morning Music Mix, part one. Music from Charlie Crockett. Cover My Trail Tonight from an Island Records release from 2026 called The Age of the Ram. And it's the third and final installment in the Sagebrush Trilogy. Age of the Ram is a story of Millie McLean, a small-time cattle rustler who finds himself in the crosshairs of the Santa Fe Ring. And pursued by bounty killers working for the Shadow Syndicate, Billy McLean escapes into the Crazy Mountains, where the outlaw will become a legend. Before Charlie Crockett, we heard from Jim Lauderdale and the Poe Ramblin' Boys with Darkness on is the Other Side of Light off of Jim's The Long and Lonesome Letting Go CD from Sky Crunch Records from 2023. We went back to an album released in 2002, Get Together, The Essential Young Bloods with Darkness, Darkness, that album off of BMG Heritage in 2022. The song, of course, a little bit older than that. Joy Harjo gave us In the Beautiful Perfume and Stink of the World off of her new release, Insomnia and Seven Steps to Grace from Smithsonian Folkways Recordings. And we started out the set with the Maybells doing Another Woman Gone from the CD White Trash Jenny, which came out in 2005 on Little Red Hen Music. 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By appointment only and located at 729 South Walnut Street here in Bloomington, you can find out more information at movebloomington.com. And it's 7:26, almost 7:27. That means it's time to let you know what's happening around the region with a little help from Anthony Branker and Other Ways of Knowing. This is a new jazz CD here at WFHB called Manifestations of a Diasporic Groove and Spirit, out on Origin Records in 2026. The piece that we're going to play underneath the calendar is called The Past, or When Past is Prologue.

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You have a couple of options to support libraries this today. From 8 a.m. until 9 p.m., it's Dine and Donate at the Brown County Inn. Brown County Inn located at 51 State Road 46 East in Nashville. Present your Dine and Donate coupon, which is available at the Brown County Public Library and to which we have a link on our website at wfhb.org. 10% of your bill will be donated to the Friends of the Library to support library projects. And here in Bloomington, from 11 a.m. until 9 p.m., it's Dine Out for the Library. That will be the Monroe County Public Library at D'Angelo's Italian Creole Restaurant, 2620 East 3rd Street here in Bloomington. You can support the library while eating local. Show your flyer. And again, we have a link to that on our website. D'Angelo's will donate 20% of your bill to the Friends of the Library to make amazing library programs possible. From noon until 2, it's HIV and Hep C testing at Mother Hubbard's Cupboard. They're at 1100 West Allen Street here in Bloomington. There is a Persisterhood workshop making spiral sun catches in meeting room B of the Southwest Branch of the Monroe County Public Library at 890 West Gordon Pike, and that will run from 12:45 to 3:15 p.m. today. From 2 to 3:30, a poetry roundtable, the May 2026 version, at the Emerita House, 1015 East Atwater Avenue in room 100 here in Bloomington. Each month, a group of Emeriti and friends of Emeriti who are interested in reading and writing of poems will meet at the Emeriti House and online via Zoom to read and discuss poetry. Conversation is moderated by Bob Eno, and there's a link to his website for information and other things on our website again. From 4 to 5, there's trivia at the Bloomfield Eastern Greene County Public Library, 11453 East State Road 54 in Bloomfield. From 4:45 to 6:45, there is a vital volunteer orientation session, Teaching English as a New Language Tuesday. That'll be in Meeting Room 2A of the Monroe County Public Library at 303 East Kirkwood Avenue, and registration is requested. At 6:30 p.m., it's the open mic at the Blockhouse Bar, located in the alley at 205 South College Avenue. Also at 6:30 p.m., for at least a few more weeks, there's the Pinball League and Trivia with Bloomington Pub Quiz at the Orbit Room, 107 North College Avenue, downstairs in Suite 001, an IFPA-sanctioned pinball tourney, and Trivia with Bloomington Pub Quiz, which kicks off at 6:30 p.m. At 7, catch the Muddy Boots Dart Club and Acoustic Picking Circle at Mike's Music and Dance Barn, 2277 West State Road 46 in Nashville. Doors open at 6. You need to be signed up by 7 to play. There's a blind draw for partners. And the Picking Circle is an open jam with mostly acoustic players, but anyone is welcome to join in. From 7:30 to 11, Country Line Dancing with the Wall-to-Wall Line Dance Club at the back door. 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Every Tuesday, they host line dancing with the Wall-to-Wall Line Dance Club, and old-timers and new-timers are welcome. And finally, this week from 8:30 to 11, it's Queer Tonk at the Blockhouse Bar, 205 South College Avenue in Bloomington. Again, they are located in the alley behind the Atlas Ballroom. 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

Anthony Branker and Other Ways of Knowing When Past Is Prologue. 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Well, we're winding down the Tuesday Morning Music Mix Part 1. We've got about a half an hour, 25 minutes more likely, left before we turn things over to Democracy Now. So let's play another set of music. Going to kick this one off with Tom Chapin. This is a 2025 release on Tom's Sundance Music label called Songs of Hope. And the song we'll play is called Remember When the Music.

We started off that set with Tom Chapin. Remember When the Music, originally released on Let Me Back Into Your Life from Flying Fish in 2019 and taken here from Songs of Hope, a 2025 release from Sundance Music. Tinsley Ellis gave us Whole Wide World from Labor of Love. That's an Alligator Records release from this year. We went back to 1980 again for Software, an all-women's band from Bloomington, and the title cut to the album Haven't You Had Enough from Soft Sound Recordings, released this year. Dervish gave us Tovar Ansoil, The Well of the World, featuring Moira Brennan, and written by Moira Brennan and her daughter, Aislinn Jarvis. That comes off of the Great Irish Songbook, Volume 2, Poets and Storytellers from Down the Road Records from this year. And we finished up with new music from Tori Amos and Stronger Together from In the Times of Dragons, Universal Music Group and Fontana Music. Got time for one last tune, and this is Mark Arelli with Lay Your Darkness Down from the album of the same name on Soundlay Music.

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Taking a quick look at the weather, currently overcast, 67 degrees. We're looking for showers and thunderstorms likely mainly after 5 p.m. today. We'll see some sun as well with a high of 85 and south-southwest winds at 8 to 14 with some gusts into the upper 20s. Overnight showers and thunderstorms with south-southwest winds at 3 to 7, 80% chance of precipitation. And tomorrow, a 30% chance of showers mainly before noon, cloudy with a high near 70. Democracy Now! Is up next here on WFHB. Have a wonderful day and stay dry.

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1: My community is mourning. This is something that we have never expected to take place. But at the same time, the religious intolerance and the hate, unfortunately, that exists in our nation is unprecedented.
0: In California, two teenage gunmen attacked the Islamic Center of San Diego Monday, killing three people in what authorities are saying was a suspected hate crime. The center housed both a mosque and a school. We'll get the latest. Plus, we go to Minneapolis, where state officials have charged an ICE agent with shooting a Venezuelan immigrant, then falsely reporting what happened. We'll also look at a new documentary about E. Jean Carroll, who successfully sued Donald Trump twice in federal court. He was found guilty, civilly liable for sexual abuse and defamation.
2: If you were concerned about being dragged through the mud, why would you choose to sue Donald Trump?
3: Because he called me a liar, and I couldn't let it stand.
4: I called you right after the attack.
5: I was very disappointed that you wouldn't report him.
4: They never would have believed me.
0: We'll speak to filmmaker Ivy Mirapol, director of the new film Ask E. Jean. All that and more coming up. Welcome to Democracy Now!, democracynow.org, The War and Peace Report. I'm Amy Goodman. President Trump said Monday he postponed an imminent U.S. attack on Iran at the request of Qatar, Saudi Arabia, and the United Arab Emirates. Trump's reversal came after he repeatedly threatened to launch new strikes, warning Iran there won't be anything left of them.
6: We were getting ready to do a very major attack tomorrow. I put it off for a little while, hopefully maybe forever, but possibly for a little while, because we've had very big discussions with Iran, and we'll see what they amount to.
0: It's not clear whether there have been any breakthroughs in stalled talks to end the U.S. and Israeli war on Iran. Iranian negotiators continue to demand an end to the U.S. naval blockade of Iran's ports, the release of Iran's frozen assets, and the lifting of international sanctions. Iran's foreign ministry said it remains skeptical after President Trump twice ordered attacks on Iran while negotiations were underway.
7: We approach every diplomatic process with deep distrust and serious skepticism in order to safeguard the national interests of Iran. Iran is aware that given the U.S.'s track record of undermining negotiations, it might repeat the same actions at any moment.
0: The Trump administration's imposed a U.S. entry ban on foreigners who've traveled in the Democratic Republic of the Congo, Uganda, or South Sudan in the past 3 weeks. The order came as the World Health Organization said an outbreak of Ebola virus in the DRC and Uganda has reached 500 suspected cases and 130 suspected deaths, with those numbers expected to rise. This is the WHO's Director General, Tedros Adhanom Ghebreyesus.
8: I'm deeply concerned about the scale and the speed of the epidemic.
0: The WHO says the DRC will open three Ebola treatment centers in the eastern Ituri province where the outbreak began. Meanwhile, the Centers for Disease Control says a U.S. doctor tested positive for Ebola after working with a medical missionary group in Congo. Dr. Peter Stafford was exposed to the virus while treating patients in the capital of Ituri province. He's been evacuated to Germany for treatment. To see our interview with Dr. Craig Spencer, who was positive for Ebola virus about a decade ago, but now is critiquing U.S. policy on Ebola and other viruses, we go to democracynow.org. Israeli forces are continuing to intercept ships with a Gaza-bound humanitarian aid flotilla off the coast of Cyprus. More than 50 ships with a global Samud flotilla set sail from the Turkish port city of Marmaris last week. According to organizers, Israeli forces have intercepted 41 of their boats in the eastern Mediterranean, about 250 nautical miles from Gaza, which is under an Israeli maritime blockade. Video shows armed Israeli commandos climbing onto boats. 337 activists have been taken into custody. 10 boats are still sailing towards Gaza. Meanwhile, thousands of protesters took to the streets in Italy and Greece in solidarity with the Gaza-bound activists as world leaders condemned the Israeli raid. Malaysian Prime Minister Anwar Ibrahim wrote on social media, quote, "The world cannot continue to bow to tyranny and corruption. The oppression against Palestinians and those who mobilize and deliver humanitarian aid must be stopped immediately, and Israel must face justice and accountability," he said. This is Turkey's president, Recep Tayyip Erdogan.
9: "I curse in the strongest terms this act of piracy and banditry against the passengers of hope on the Samud flotilla, compromised of citizens of 40 different countries. We are taking the necessary steps to ensure the safe return of our citizens on the flotilla. We call on the international community to take action against Israel's lawless and rule-breaking actions."
0: In California, two teenage attackers fatally shot three people on Monday at the Islamic Center of San Diego, the largest mosque in San Diego County. Among the dead was a security guard, Amin Abdullah, a father of eight, who police said played a pivotal role in saving children's lives. The suspects, aged 17 and 19, were found dead from apparent self-inflicted gunshot wounds in a car near the scene. Police are investigating the attack as a hate crime. Law enforcement officials told CNN hate speech was scrawled on one of the weapons. A suicide note that contained writings about racial pride was also found, according to the officials. CARE, the Council on American Islamic Relations, noted the attack comes as anti-Muslim bias complaints reached their highest level on record last year, with 8,683 complaints filed nationwide. This is Taha Hussein, the imam and director of the Islamic Center of San Diego.
1: "My community is mourning. This is something that we have never expected to take place. But at the same time, the religious intolerance and the hate, unfortunately, that exists in our nation is unprecedented."
0: After headlines, we'll be speaking with Linda Sarsour. In Minnesota, prosecutors have filed criminal charges against an ICE officer who allegedly shot a Venezuelan immigrant in North Minneapolis during an immigration raid in January, lied about what happened. On Monday, Hennepin County Attorney Mary Moriarty announced federal agent Christian Castro will face four counts of second-degree assault and one count of falsely reporting a crime.
10: "Counts of assault are a result of Mr. Castro shooting through the front door of a residence with the intent to cause fear of immediate bodily harm or death to the four adults who were just inside the door. These charges have activated a nationwide warrant for his arrest."
0: Venezuelan immigrant Julio Sosa Celis suffered a leg wound when Castro allegedly shot him through the door. The Trump administration initially claimed that Castro fired in self-defense after accusing Sosa Celis and another man of beating an officer with a broom handle and snow shovel. A federal judge later dismissed those charges after video evidence clearly contradicted it. This comes as Hennepin County prosecutors continue to investigate the killings of Renee Good and Alex Preti by federal agents during the Trump administration's violent immigration enforcement campaign known as Operation Metro Surge. We'll go to Minneapolis later in the broadcast. A new report finds more than 100,000 children in the U.S. have had a parent detained since the Trump administration began its mass deportation campaign last year. That's far more than under President Trump's first term and more than double the number of family separations that would be projected using government data. The finding comes from a Brookings Institution study that estimates some 400,000 people have been booked into ICE jails since January of last year. The Justice Department announced Monday it'll create a $1.776 billion fund to make payments to Trump supporters who say they were wrongly investigated or prosecuted by previous administrations. The so-called Anti-Weaponization Fund would be overseen by five commissioners, four of whom would be appointed by the Attorney General to serve at the pleasure of the president. The announcement came as part of a settlement agreement between President Trump and his own administration after Trump, his sons, and their family business sued the IRS for over $10 billion over the leak of Trump's tax returns by an IRS worker. Following Monday's announcement, the Treasury Department's top lawyer resigned. Brian Morrissey leaves his post just 7 months after his Senate confirmation. He did not respond to reporters' requests for comment. Democrats have accused Trump of creating a slush fund for his MAGA allies, including insurrectionists who joined the January 6 riot at the U.S. Capitol. On Monday, 93 Democratic lawmakers filed an amicus brief in federal court seeking to block the fund. Virginia Congressmember Don Beyer wrote, quote, "He's just stealing your money. There's no transparency. We won't know who gets paid or how much. It's illegal and corrupt as hell. We're fighting it in court," Congressmember Beyer said. The EPA proposed Monday to kill drinking water limits for four so-called forever chemicals set by the Biden administration in 2024. The EPA said it will keep limits on PFOA and PFOS, the two most widely studied PFAS compounds, but will allow some water utilities to extend their compliance deadline from 2029 to 2031. The rollbacks could delay or eliminate drinking water protections for up to 105 million people. PFAS have been linked to cancer, thyroid disease, liver damage, decreased fertility, and immune system damage. In a statement, Catherine O'Brien, senior attorney at Earth Justice, said, quote, "This move only underscores that the Trump administration's MAHA rhetoric, that's make America healthy again, is just that, empty rhetoric, and it will leave children and families to bear the cost of continued drinking water contamination," unquote. Here in New York, Long Island Railroad strike ended Monday night after the MTA and five unions reached a tentative agreement ending a three-day work stoppage that paralyzed the largest commuter rail system in the United States. Over the weekend, 3,500 unionized workers walked off the job for the first LIRR strike in over 30 years. The deal still needs to be ratified by members of the five unions. If rejected, the strike could resume. And New York City Mayor Zoran Mamdani announced Monday the city's first municipally owned grocery store will open in the Hunts Point section of the South Bronx next year. The 20,000 square foot store will be located inside the Peninsula, an affordable housing and mixed use development. The plan is part of a broader $70 million initiative to open one city owned store in each of the five boroughs. Under the proposal, the stores would pay no rent or property taxes, keeping overhead costs low. The plan still requires city council approval. This is Mayor Mamdani.
11: Standing here this morning, I cannot help but think of the words of our 40th president, Ronald Reagan. He famously said, "The nine most terrifying words in the English language are, I'm from the government and I'm here to help." It's a good quote, but I disagree. I think nine more terrifying words are actually, "I worked all day and can't feed my family." We are going to use the power of government to lower prices and make it easier for New Yorkers to put food on the table.
0: And those are some of the headlines. This is Democracy Now!, democracynow.org, The War and Peace Report. I'm Amy Goodman. In California, two teenage gunmen fatally shot three people on Monday at the Islamic Center of San Diego, the largest mosque in San Diego County. Among the dead was a security guard, now identified as Amin Abdullah, a father of eight, who police say played a pivotal role in saving lives, particularly children's lives. The suspects, aged 17 and 19, were found dead from apparent self-inflicted gunshot wounds in a car near the scene. Police are investigating the attack as a hate crime. Law enforcement officials told CNN hate speech was scrawled on one of the weapons. A suicide note that contained writings about racial pride was also found, according to officials. CARE, the Council on American Islamic Relations, noted the attack comes as anti-Muslim bias complaints reach their highest level on record, with 8,683 complaints filed nationwide. This is Taha Hussein, the imam and director of the Islamic Center of San Diego.
1: My community is mourning. This is something that we have never expected to take place. But at the same time, the religious intolerance and the hate, unfortunately, that exists in our nation is unprecedented. All of us, we are responsible for spreading the culture of tolerance, the culture of love. All of us, we are responsible from whatever position we have as parents, as media people, as elected officials, as law enforcement, as religious leaders. All of us, we can do something to protect our nation, to protect our society. And please, I have one request to the media. Stop sharing the picture of the victims. Let the families mourn. Let them pray. As we do always at the Islamic Center of San Diego. It's a house of worship. It's not a battlefield. Come on. People come to the mosque to pray, to socialize, to celebrate, to enjoy their time together. Muslims and non-Muslims alike, everyone have been always welcomed. Our doors are always welcomed. We never ask people when they show up at the door of the Islamic Center. We never ask them whether you are a Muslim or not. Who are you? Because everyone is welcome. So let's do our best to spread this culture of love and tolerance and sympathy for the sake of this nation, for the sake of the future generation.
0: That was Taha Hussein, the imam and director of the Islamic Center of San Diego, attacked on Monday. Police said they'd begun a search for the two teenage gunmen 2 hours before the attack, after the mother of one of the shooters called police. This is San Diego Police Chief Scott Wall.
12: She believed her son was suicidal, and she began to share information that several of her weapons were missing. Her vehicle was missing, in addition to her son. She also said that her son was with a companion, and that they were dressed in camo, and that is not consistent with what we would typically see from somebody that is suicidal.
0: That's the San Diego police chief. We're joined now by Linda Sarsour, Palestinian-American Muslim organizer, friend of the imam at the Islamic Center of San Diego, author of We Are Not Here to Be Bystanders, and co-founder of Empower Action Fund. Linda, thanks so much for joining us again, but under these incredibly sad circumstances, the guard has just been named who was killed by the gunmen themselves apparently dead of self-inflicted wounds. Can you talk about what you heard yesterday and your reaction as it was unfolding? You're a friend of the imam.
13: I immediately saw a tweet on X that said that there was a shooting at the Islamic Center of San Diego, and I immediately texted Imam Taha Hussein, who's an old friend of mine, and I said, "Are you okay?" And he immediately called me back and said that we are in a lockdown right now. There's been an active shooting. At that moment, he had not known about all the fatalities, but they did know about Brother Emin Abdullah, who was the armed security guard of the mosque and a father of eight and a wonderful, incredible human being that I also had the honor and privilege of meeting myself. There are also two other adult males that were also killed in the shooting. One of them is Brother Mansour, also known as Abu al-Izz. He is an elder, a caretaker of the mosque, also was a running the Islamic bookstore at the mosque, and just a beloved kind of uncle in the community. Another one is Brother Nadid. Brother Nadid is a neighbor of the mosque, a congregant, someone who is heavily involved in the mosque itself. It's just a very devastating experience. There was also over about 200 kids in a pre-K to third grade Islamic school that is a part of the Islamic Center of San Diego who are also on lockdown, hiding under, hiding under desks and closets. And if it wasn't for Brother Emin Abdullah and these brothers that came out to put their bodies on the line, we could have had many more fatalities, and many of them could have been small children in this country. So even though the children are safe, thank God, they are forever going to live with this trauma of knowing that their mosque was attacked because they were Muslims.
14: I was watching as parents wept also, talking about how Amin had saved their children, that the kids, the first thing they look forward to going to school in the morning is seeing him there.
13: That's right. That's who he was. And this was his job. As a matter of fact, a few days before this horrific shooting, he had made a post on social media, on Facebook, and said something like, a lot of people look for fame, they look for financial stability, they look kind of for the worldly things. But for him, he just wanted to be a good Muslim, and he wanted to meet his Lord as pure as he was when he was a baby. And that is his last message that people saw on social media. Imam Taha, also the director of the Islamic Center, who was in the building when this happened, he was on the second floor, is an incredible ally. He's someone who is very well known in the immigrant rights movement, in the San Diego economic justice movement. He's often at many rallies. This is a mosque that has opened its doors to the community. They literally have open mosque day where anyone in the community can show up to the mosque, and they are opened. They are welcomed with open arms. They have film screenings. They do like community events. They do festivals. Like, this is the epitome of a mosque that shows our true values as Muslims in community and in solidarity. So it's just devastating, and no house of worship should have to ever experience this.
14: You were with Imam Taha Hussein just a few weeks ago.
13: Mm-hmm. Imam Taha is a national leader. He is part of many of the movement work that I do. He's someone that we go to as an Islamic scholar to help guide us through the social justice and work that we do. And we were in Dearborn just a few weeks ago. He was there as a mentor to many Muslim organizers in this country. And he's someone that I've spoken on many panels with. We do the Muslim Student Association Conference in California. Just someone who's always at the right place at the right time and very encouraging, and of women leadership in our community, of youth leadership in our community. And so it's just devastating to see that his mosque was targeted, as someone who has poured so much into our community and movements.
14: Can you talk about what you understand the mom of one of the alleged shooters? Kane Clark was, I believe, 17. Mm-hmm. He was with Caleb Vasquez. These two now dead teenagers have been identified. How the mom got in touch with the police hours before, I think she had a cache of weapons, mm-hmm. but she saw her guns gone and her car gone, and her kid was dressed in camo with the ammo. And as the mayor, as the police chief said, even though he had left a suicide note, that is highly suspect when they're putting on camo, mm-hmm. obviously.
13: I mean, we can't deny, Amy, that there's been increased political rhetoric against Muslims in this country, and the ways in which Muslims are treated. Even after this horrific shooting, right-wing MAGA accounts, some of them verified, some of them high profile, have begun conspiracy theories or have actually blamed the mosque itself for their own shooting that happened there. It is absolutely horrific to see the ways in which elected officials, anywhere from Randy Fine to the members of Congress who have started this, what they call the Sharia Free Caucus, people are not held accountable for their anti-Muslim hate. Anti-Muslim hate is one of the few types of bigotry in this country that is acceptable. You don't lose your job. There's no consequences for it. And here comes a 17-year-old who is probably brought into all this propaganda. He's wrote a suicide note. The officials are saying that there was hate rhetoric scrolled on the weapons, which also tells me how long were your guns missing? How long did it take him to scroll, hateful, rhetoric on guns? Also, how is the mother storing her guns? Did you just leave them around? Was there no key? Was there no way for this to be protected so that your child does not go out and kill innocent people at a mosque? So there's something very, strange that's happening here. But I will say this about the 17-year-old and also a 19-year-old. I'm sad, Amy, for them. I really am sad. They're too young for this type of hate. And the fact that it drove them to the point where they went to a mosque and they shot innocent people and could have shot children. I mean, the fact that there's an Islamic school, if it wasn't for Brother Amin and the brothers that interfered, we literally could have had dozens of children who would have been literally shot and killed. And the thing is, we've seen this before. We saw it in Sandy Hook. We saw it in Uvalde. And so for me, I'm just like, it's an issue around, let's end this anti-Muslim hate. Let's make sure that there are consequences for people who propagate this hate, for media outlets who propagate this hate. And also, let's get some sensible gun reform. How did this mother get the, were they registered guns? How was she storing them at home? How did your son wear, where did your son get Cameo from? Like wearing, it just doesn't make sense.
14: During a televised news conference on Monday, a woman disrupted the news conference just as San Diego Mayor Todd Gloria was beginning to speak. She accused him of emboldening what she called Zionist propaganda.
15: Thank you.
16: Direct result of your leadership! Your leadership! Our Muslim brothers and sisters have been talking to you for how long? You have to listen to them, Todd.
14: So after that, the mayor began speaking, but she referred to him as Todd, which was his first name. Linda Sarsour, I don't know if you could make out what she was saying, but if you could respond.
13: She was saying basically to him that this is that you're part of the problem, that this is because you've emboldened this hateful rhetoric. Like, she was basically holding him accountable. Mayor Todd, in the course of genocide, has condemned Palestinian organizers. He condemned Palestinian students. He would never show up to any events led by Palestinian American or Muslims that were related to the genocide in Gaza. And he continued to vilify folks that organized around the genocide. And he is someone who has aligned himself with right-wing Zionists and others. So I think, again, who you ally with as a leader of a city, right, like San Diego, tells me where you stand. If you're going to be willing to stand with people who are condemning, vilifying, dehumanizing people who are standing up for justice for the Palestinian people, then you're part of the larger problem that we have here, which is reaffirming anti-Muslim, anti-Palestinian, anti-Arab hate. You know this, Amy, in this country, people don't know the difference between a Muslim, Arab, or a Palestinian. And that's the problem here. And so all these things are conflated. In the past, this mosque has been targeted during genocide by right-wing media. There was a New York Post article that just literally got published yesterday after a horrific shooting that basically said the shooting that happened at an Islamic center with a history of controversy. Like, they're instead of reporting the news, they're telling us that there's a controversial mosque here. What does that have to do with what is happening to these people?
14: The far right political activist, Trump ally Laura Loomer, posted a message on X on Monday reading, "The mosque that was, quote unquote, supposedly shot up today. Just remember, the people who attend this mosque want us all to be killed. We will be told they are such amazing people. I'm not advocating for violence. I condemn violence. I'm showing you how evil this mosque is and always has been. It should be raided by ICE and the FBI," she tweeted. In a follow-up tweet, Laura Loomer called for the DHS to, quote, deport every Muslim in America back to the Middle East, unquote. Your response, Linda?
13: And this is exactly what's across the entire internet. That's it. This is the conspiracy theories blaming us for the tragic and horrific shooting that has happened at this mosque. And this is the kind of rhetoric that's acceptable. No one else, Amy, would be able to say something like Laura Loomer about any other religious community. Again, for us, it's acceptable. Her posts won't get taken down. There will be no consequences for a Laura Loomer. But here we have three adult men, beloved in their community, in an incredible mosque where their neighbors love them. There are people that have come out and spoken about them, pastors, rabbis, those that have visited this mosque and know that this mosque is a community center. It's a beloved place. I've been there so many times, Amy. It's so incredible. It's one of the most diverse mosques in all of America, from the African continent, from South Asia, from the Arab world, from converts in the United States of America to Latino Muslims. They have Spanish-speaking programs. I mean, it's just an incredible, beautiful place. They welcome the formerly incarcerated. This is the kind of people that they are. Imam Taha is one of the most incredible leaders we have in this country, and it's just despicable that we allow this kind of rhetoric, especially after a horrific shooting.
14: Linda Sarsour, Palestinian American, Muslim organizer, author of We Are Not Here to Be Bystanders. She's also co-founder of Empower Action Fund. Coming up, a new documentary on E. Jean Carroll. She successfully sued Donald Trump twice in federal court. He was found civilly liable for sexual abuse and defamation. We'll speak with the director, Ivy Mirapol. Stay with us.

0: Femmes du Monde, Women of the World by Amadou and Mariam in our Democracy Now! Studio. This is Democracy Now!, democracynow.org. I'm Amy Goodman. Will the Supreme Court let two verdicts against President Trump stand for the sexual abuse and defamation of writer E. Jean Carroll? In 2019, E. Jean Carroll published her memoir, What Do We Need Men For?, in which she described an encounter in the 1990s when President Trump, she said, sexually assaulted her in a department store dressing room at Bergdorf Goodman. At the time, she was a well-known advice columnist and host of her own TV show. When President Trump denied the account, E. Jean Carroll sued him and won. A unanimous New York jury found Donald Trump liable for sexual abuse and defamation and awarded E. Jean Carroll $5 million in damages. President Trump then denied knowing Carroll and called her a whack job on CNN. E. Jean Carroll then sued him again for defamation. A second jury, also unanimous, awarded her $83.3 million, but she has yet to see a penny. Federal courts upheld both verdicts, but now President Trump's attorneys are asking the Supreme Court to overturn them, asserting the president has absolute immunity for comments he makes as president. The Department of Justice has submitted a filing to the Supreme Court backing the president's argument. Trump's attorneys have also sought to invoke a federal statute to swap the president out as defendant and have the U.S. government take his place, which would essentially nullify the verdicts as the federal government can't be sued for defamation. The verdict is on pause until the Supreme Court either reviews the two cases or decides to pass. The second U.S. Circuit Court of Appeals conditioned the stay on President Trump posting a bond of nearly $100 million. Well, a new documentary goes through all of this and more. It's called Ask E. Jean Carroll. The film is directed and produced by the award-winning filmmaker Ivy Mirapol. Her past films include Heir to an Execution, a documentary about her grandparents, Julius and Ethel Rosenberg, who were executed at Sing Sing in the 1950s. In a moment, we'll be joined by Ivy Mirapol, but first, this is the trailer for Ask E. Jean.
1: There's no such thing as destiny, dear listener. We ourselves make our lives. All the time I'm writing, and then I write this little quiz, and Esquire buys it. I got one taste of New York, and I thought, wow, I was as happy a being as ever existed. All my dreams were about becoming an advice columnist. And then Roger Ailes gave me my own TV show.
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3: If you were concerned about being dragged through the mud, why would you choose to sue Donald Trump?
1: Because he called me a liar, and I couldn't let it stand. I called you right after the attack.
4: I was very disappointed that you wouldn't report him.
1: They never would have believed me.
4: You were more famous than he was.
1: Here comes this huge attorney, Robbie Kaplan. She laid out the case. If women could see what kind of questions their fellow woman is asked when she brings charges against a powerful man.
5: Were you wearing underwear? Did you wear a bra? Are you taking any medications or drugs? Have you ever had acting classes?
1: No. There was some darkness coming in. We were prepping for the second trial, and Robbie said, the man you have not seen in 30 years is going to be in that courtroom.
6: E. Jean Carroll had the guts to face him down twice.
1: I am thinking of getting a toaster.
0: The trailer for the new documentary, Ask E. Jean, out this weekend at New York's IFC Center, and will be coming out in Los Angeles as well. We're joined now by the award-winning filmmaker, Ivy Mirapol from Cold Spring, New York. Ivy, thanks so much for joining us. It might surprise people that these, I was going to say this case, But these cases continue, and they are now sitting at the Supreme Court. Explain these verdicts and the amount of money that E. Jean could see, nearly $90 million from President Trump.
7: Well, hi, Amy. Thanks for having me. E. Jean, in the first case, she was awarded $5 million. Then she was awarded the massive, you know, amount of $83.5 million. And that was specifically had to do with the amount of defamation that continued to, you know, rain down on her from President Trump, but also that activated so many of his followers to really threaten her, you know, violently. So the $83 million was the jury saying, you know, it has to be a very large number to make it stop. Both of those cases are now at the doors of the Supreme Court. I honestly can't speculate on what's going to happen there, but I can say that they have. I think at this point, maybe there's been about 10 or 11 weeks, maybe more, where they could have decided at least to hear or deny cert to the first case, and they just keep kind of bumping it down the road.
0: And the first case, the $5 million, explain exactly what that was about.
7: Well, so the $5 million had to do with the sexual assault and defamation. So what E. Jean was able to do is when the Adult Survivors Act was passed in New York, it allowed for a one-year window for victims of sexual assault, rape, to file lawsuits. From any time in their lives, they had that year window. And E. Jean was the first one to file that case. She had already filed a defamatory lawsuit against Donald Trump because he, in his first term, had defamed her from the White House lawn and was attacking her regularly. So that had been filed. But then when the Adult Survivors Act gave her the opportunity to bring the case of sexual assault, she did so. So that's the first case.
0: I want to play a clip from the film, which shows the start of E. Jean Carroll's deposition, in which she is questioned by President Trump's personal attorney, Elena Haba.
8: Raise your right hand, please. Do you swear to tell the truth, the whole truth, and nothing but the truth, so help me God?
9: I do.
8: Thank you.
10: Good morning, Ms. Carroll. Thank you for being here.
9: How do you do?
10: I'm okay. My name is Elena Haba. I'm sure you know that. I represent former President Donald Trump.

0: I am going to switch into the complaint. Do you remember what the temperature was outside?
1: Yes. Clear and cool, Lish.
2: So that was a clip from the deposition. That's in Ivy Mirapol's film, Ask E. Jean. And she was being questioned by Alina Habba, President Trump's attorney. She just stepped down as the top federal prosecutor in New Jersey following an appeals court ruling that found she was unlawfully serving in that role. Just a little background on Alina Habba. But E. Jean Carroll, we heard the deposition and then a clip of an interview with her talking about what women face when they make accusations about sexual abuse today. Ivy.
0: Yeah, so, excuse me. So I just want to first say that this is an incredible opportunity for audiences to see what really goes on when a woman brings a case like this, especially against a powerful man, but any man, really, that if you make it all the way to being deposed or sitting in the courtroom, you are going to be subjected to this kind of questioning. And if you, when you watch the whole film, you see that it's relentless and it goes on. So these depositions were private. You know, they were not entered into evidence, and so they never were made public. And attorney Robbie Kaplan and E. Jean gave them to me as an incredible gift for this film and for the world to see this and to experience what E. Jean experienced. But the other part is, and I love, you know, the start of it because it just captures E. Jean, who she is, so beautifully, because right at the top you see she takes it very seriously that she's under oath, and then she doesn't realize that she has to speak the word yes when Alina Habba asks her the last question, and she said, "Are you ready?" And E. Jean just nods, and then when Alina Habba presses her, she says, "Yes, giddy up." That's like, I mean, I love it. It's like the mantra for E. Jean's life and for what E. Jean took to this case.
2: I want to play a scene from your film, Ask E. Jean, in which E. Jean Carroll talks with writer Lisa Birnbeck, the first person she spoke to, about Donald Trump sexually assaulting her back in 1996.
3: I called you right after the attack. We were not that close of friends. I had met you.
4: You didn't like me that much, right?
3: No, I adored you. See, that was the thing. I thought you were the funniest writer I know. And if I tell you what happened, you will laugh. And then I will feel great.
4: Yeah.
3: And then we'll both be happy.
4: Right. I think, oh, this is going to be fun.
3: Right.
4: And you tell me this story. And I said, E, what happened to you was horrible. And you got upset that I wasn't laughing.
3: Yeah. And if you thought it was funny, if I called you,
4: it would take the sting out.
3: That it hadn't happened. It was just a funny thing.
4: And instead, I was shocked and said, wow, what are we going to do?
5: Ladies, cheers.
3: Thank you.
4: You know, I was very disappointed that you wouldn't report him.
3: But Lisa, they never would have believed me. I would have lost my, I would have been fired. I didn't have money to get an attorney. Everything I'd worked for would be dissipated.
4: You said, don't ever speak of this again. Don't ever tell anyone this story as long as you live. Do I have your word? And you did. And that was that.
2: That's writer Lisa Birnbeck, the first person E. Jean Carroll spoke to about being sexually assaulted in the department store dressing room. Ivy Mirapol, talk about the significance of what it means when a person has told another person contemporaneously.
0: Mm-hmm. Yeah, so Lisa is what's called an outcry witness, and which just means that she's the person that E. Jean told right after the attack. Carol Martin is E. Jean's other outcry witness. Those two women were told within a day or two after Trump assaulted E. Jean at Bergdorf Goodman's.

0: And what's important about that is that now, then 25 years later, when E. Jean decided to come forward with this story, she went to Carol and Lisa and, you know, asked that they please come forward now and lose their anonymity, which was not an easy choice to make for either of them. And they both did, and they both stood by E. Jean. And it's a beautiful story of female friendship across the years and then coming together to fight this common battle.
1: I want to go to one last clip, and that is during his deposition in 2023, Trump was shown a picture of himself, E. Jean Carroll, her former husband, the news anchor John Johnson, and Trump's then wife, Ivana. He confused E. Jean Carroll with his ex-wife, Marla Maples.
2: You're saying Marla's in this photo?
3: That's Marla, yeah. That's my wife.
2: Which woman are you pointing to?
4: No.
3: Here.
2: Carol.
3: Oh, is that?
2: The person you just pointed to was E. Jean Carroll.
3: Who is that? Who is this?
2: Point, your wife. And the person, the woman on the right, is your then wife,
3: I don't
2: Ivana?
3: Know. This was the picture. Ivana. I assume that's John Johnson. Is that?
2: That's Carol.
3: Because it's very blurry.
1: So this is an amazing moment, right? This is Donald Trump, who said he'd never met this woman, who she was not his type. And of course, then E. Jean Carroll writes a book, He's Not My Type. And he is confusing E. Jean Carroll with his ex-wife, Marla Maples.
0: Yes. Now, you know, Amy, this was reported at the time, but I don't think people, myself included, can fully appreciate or understand what was happening here until we were able to just really play it out in the film. It's as you said, Trump is presented with this photo that shows, you know, him meeting E. Jean saying hello to E. Jean in a receiving line. And he gets very confused. He is asked to identify everyone in the picture, and his wife Ivana Trump is there, and with him. But he looks at E. Jean and he says, "That's Marla. Hmm. That's Marla, my wife." Now, Robbie Kaplan, so quick, she follows up with this unbelievable bombshell of a moment, and says, "Would you say that all three of your wives were your type?" Are your type? And he says, "Oh yeah, yeah, sure." Doesn't even, you know, it's just, and we have that in the film too. So, it is such an important turning point in the case, and it just shows, you know, how all of his bluster about, you know, she's not my type, and all of this is just more lies.
1: Ivy Mirapolis, we wrap up. Can you talk about the release of this film, the theatrical release this weekend? It's opening at IFC Center here in New York, going on to Los Angeles. Have you had difficulty distributing this film?
0: Yes. It has been, as you can imagine, it is quite a challenge. It is just the reality in our country right now that this vengeful president, and he's so powerful right now, back in office, that it has a chilling effect. So we have had a very hard time. We know that audiences want to see this film. We've had seen the reactions in the film festivals we've been privileged to be part of. So it took a while to get here, but we have partnered with Abramarama, an incredible distributor, and we are pushing the film out all over the country, and we are really excited because it's a New York City story, and we just the IFC Center Memorial Day weekend, big opening, we'll be there all week, and yeah, I'm going to be joined by some incredible women to do some Q&As. Roxane Gay will be with me. I have Amber Tamblyn. I feel the momentum starting. It feels like the exact right moment for this film.
1: Ivy Mirapol, director and producer of the award-winning documentary Ask E. Jean. Her past films include Heir to an Execution, about the execution of her grandparents, Julius and Ethel Rosenberg, executed in 1953. She will be at Q&As this weekend at the IFC Center here in New York. Coming up, state officials in Minneapolis have charged an ICE agent for shooting a Venezuelan immigrant, then falsely reporting what happened. Back in 20 seconds.

0: Honduran musician Carla Lara performing in our Democracy Now! Studio. This is Democracy Now!, democracynow.org. I'm Amy Goodman. In Minnesota, prosecutors have filed criminal charges against an ICE officer who allegedly shot a Venezuelan immigrant in North Minneapolis during an immigration raid in January, then lied about what happened. On Monday, the Hennepin County attorney, Mary Moriarty, announced federal agent Christian Castro will face four counts of second-degree assault and one count of falsely reporting a crime.
1: Four counts of assault are a result of Mr. Castro shooting through the front door of a residence with the intent to cause fear of immediate bodily harm or death to the four adults who were just inside the door. These charges have activated a nationwide warrant for his arrest.
0: Venezuelan immigrant Julio Sosa Celis suffered a leg wound when Castro allegedly shot him through the door. The Trump administration initially claimed that Castro fired in self-defense after accusing Sosa Celis and another man of beating an officer with a broom handle and a snow shovel. A federal judge later dismissed those charges after video evidence clearly contradicted it. This comes as Hennepin County prosecutors continue to investigate the killings of Nay Good and Alex Preti by federal agents during the Trump administration's violent immigration enforcement campaign known as Operation Metro Surge. Minnesota Attorney General Keith Ellison also addressed reporters Monday.
2: There's a long line of cases where state authorities have had to hold federal agents accountable for breaking state law. I think the first one is called N. Ray Nagel. And they flow from there. And so, as was said earlier, there's no such thing as absolute immunity.
0: For more, we're joined in our New York studio by Emilio Gonzalez Avalos. She is executive director of Unidos Minnesota, a grassroots organization that builds power with Minnesota's working families to advance social, racial, and economic justice. She's here in New York. She just received the Puffin Prize for Creative Citizenship on behalf of her group. Hands Off NYC also was a recipient this year. Amelia, congratulations on the award. As you're here, these charges are announced. Talk about the significance of them.
3: It is really important to demonstrate that there are opportunities to continue to embody a functioning democracy when the crimes of people are meeting consequences. And that is what the institution of the Hennepin County Attorney's Office is trying to attempt here after several months of the federal government obstructing investigation of both the murders of Rene Good, Alex Preti, and also the other crimes that this officer's committing during Operation Metro Surge and Operation Paris.
0: So talk about what it means to have state officials and what this video evidence was so that people understand it's the state of Minnesota that is going after the ICE officer. But in the case of Rene Good and Alex Preti, who were killed as they bore witness to what was happening on the ground, Alex Preti, the VA nurse, the mom, Rene Good, they're having trouble, the state officials, getting cooperation from the federal government who's taken the evidence.
3: Correct. Since the beginning, they deployed false narratives, calling both Rene Good and Alex Preti criminals, incendiaries, trying to polarize their identities for the public narrative that could benefit the federal government. And they were also trying to hide the overreach and the violence, the vitriol in which federal agents were behaving on the ground, the amount of erosion of people's constitutional rights, the violations of people's constitutional rights also during detention and through the detention and the transportation of immigrants into southern states for processing. And so when we see that Minnesota was a place where civil society was prepared to record and bear witness, and they brought all of these activities and recordings to the light, they shared in the social media, they shared with reporters, they shared with mainstream media. And so we had the evidence, people, regular people had the evidence that the narrative that the federal government was putting out there was not only false, but also quite opposite to the type of misguiding that they were trying to misguide the regular Americans into believing that the Minnesotans were unruly and radical. And so now the county prosecutor has evidence from regular people, a neighbor that recorded that actually nobody used a shovel, that there was no use of force by a Venezuelan immigrant, that in fact there was an agent that shot through the door when there was a baby inside the home, several children inside the home, trying to figure out how to answer and ask if there was a warrant, if there was a judicial warrant, how to respond to the authorities. All that was recorded by neighbors. There were people trying to bear witness. They were eyewitnesses on the ground trying to bring these cases to light. And it was the people that equipped the county prosecutor to move the institution, to embody the constitutional law and the body of the institution of Hennepin County to actually prosecute the wrongdoing of these officers. And that is what democracy looks like. It looks like separation of powers and getting material consequences of wrongdoing.
0: Well, Emilio Gonzalez-Avalos, thank you for being with us. Executive Director of Unidos Minnesota, grassroots group that builds power with Minnesota's working families to advance social, racial, and economic justice. We'll do an interview in Spanish and post it online at democracynow.org. That does it for our show. I'll be tonight at the IFC Center after the 6 o'clock screening of the film about Democracy Now! Steal the Story, Please. I'll be there with the director, Tia Lesson, and with V, formerly known as Eve Ensler. Tomorrow, I'll also be there for a Q&A after the 6 o'clock screening at IFC Center with our own Democracy Now! Co-host, Nermeen Sheikh, and the director, Tia Lesson. Then to Boulder and Denver. Check our website.
4: 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Good morning. Danny Deckard here with you until 11 o'clock for the second half of the Tuesday Morning Music Mix. We can expect showers and thunderstorms after 5 p.m. today. Other than that, partly sunny today with a high near 85. Showers and thunderstorms this evening between 9 p.m. and 2 a.m. with a low around 62 tonight. 30% chance of showers, mainly before noon tomorrow, with a high cloudy with a high near 70. Low around 52. Wednesday night and Thursday partly sunny with a high near 68. Right now it is 74 degrees at 9 o'clock. And we're going to start this set off with Sonia Braga from the new Kenny Barron album Songbook. And this features Ekep Nkwele on vocals.

waking from my dreams. 'Cause I lay there in the quiet, and it's like Christmas Eve. 'Cause I love

That's Bonnie Prince Billy from his new release, We Are Together Again. That was Hey Little. Silver Spring Fig Tree before that from the Tamika Reed Quartet album, Dance, Skip, Hop. And that concludes our listening of that fine album. And we started the set off with Sonia Braga from the Kenny Barron album, Songbook. And that featured Ikep Nguela on vocals. We're going to go into the community calendar, point out a few things going on today around town. From noon to 2 o'clock at Mother Hubbard's Cupboard, there is HIV and HEPC testing. There's a poetry roundtable at the Emeriti House, which is at 1015 East Atwater in room 100. That's from 2 to 3:30 p.m. And there's trivia from 4 to 5 at the Bloomfield Eastern Greene County Public Library. Our complete calendar listing is available at WFHB.org. 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Let's see what we got up here. Well, going to hear some Flying Lotus, followed by some Monica Herzig, then we'll see what happens next.

Oh, we started that set off with Antelope Onigiri from the new Flying Lotus album, Big Mama. That goes out to Masha and Elvin. That was followed by Shadow from the new Monica Herzig album, Transparent. Then we heard that Empty Dream Machine from the Gorillaz' new album, The Mountain. And we just heard Baby, Don't Cry from the Noah Peterson Soltet album, The Real Deal. It is 9:40. 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
1: All right, what we got next? Is this track right here from the new JMMR. We're making our way through this album, Resistance is Fertile. And we're going to check out Igor Stravinsky featuring Gastelum and Price.

0: That's Anthony Branker, composer. His new album, Manifestations of a Diasporic Groove and Spirit. And from that, we heard The Children of Lyle Station. Deep Country Dream before that. Their new album is Lost Roads. And from that, we heard Till My Heart Gives Out. And we started the set off with Igor Stravinsky at 155 BPM. That's from the JMMR. The album is Resistance is Fertile. It is 10 o'clock. 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We're going to check into the weather, and then we're going to hear bird note. It is 74 degrees. There are showers and thunderstorms are likely after 5 p.m. Other than that, partly sunny today, high near 85. Showers and thunderstorms are possible tonight with a low around 62. Tomorrow, showers are possible before noon. Other than that, cloudy with a high near 70. Mostly cloudy tomorrow night with a low around 52. Thursday, partly sunny with a high near 68. And Friday, chance of showers and thunderstorms with a high near 72. And Saturday, more of the same with a high near 78. Again, right now it is 74 degrees.
1: This is Bird Note. Bird beaks, or bills, come in many shapes and sizes, and birds use them for just about everything. To collect food, to preen, fight, court, chop holes in trees, weave nests, and more. But in order for a bird to fly, its beak must weigh as little as possible. So beaks have evolved to be ultra-light, like birds' hollow bones and feathers. Just what is this versatile appendage made of? At its core, both upper and lower halves of a beak contain light, bony projections that extend from the skull. These bony parts are covered with a sheath of a tough material called keratin. It's the same stuff that makes up tortoise shells, the scales and claws of reptiles, and our own hair and fingernails. The keratin sheath makes the beak tough, durable, and shiny. The sheath grows continuously because a beak wears down with use. Picture a shorebird, like this black oyster catcher, flipping rocks and hammering shells all day. Ancient birds were weighed down with jaws and teeth, making flight far more challenging. But the beak of a modern bird, whether it belongs to an eagle, toucan, or hummingbird, is a marvel fit for life on the wing. For Bird Note, I'm Mary McCann. Today's show brought to you by the Bobolink Foundation.
0: This is the second half of the Tuesday Morning Music Mix. Danny Deckard with you till 11. And we're going to kick off this. Well, what we're going to look forward to the next hour. Like, we're going to get some of the new Adrian Youngs in. Some They Might Be Giants. Some Tenorin. New Brian Lynch. Going to dig some of the Flea. And we're going to, right now, we're going to hear some Parlor Greens.

0: Well, that's new from Adrian Young. It's titled Young. And that was Port Shoot, brand new album. Before that, Young Love from the new Milk Carton Kids album, Lost Cause, Lover Fool. New Brian Lynch before that. His new album is Torchbearers, and from that we heard Luck of the Draw. And we started things off with Drop Top from the new Parlor Greens album, Emeralds. We're going to look around the community calendar. Again, point a few more things happening. Today, there's an open mic at 6:30 at the Blockhouse Bar. And from 6:30 to 10:30, there's Pinball League and Trivia with Bloomington Pub Quiz at the Orbit Room. And the Orbit Room is at 107 North College Avenue, Suite 001. It's downstairs, right off of College. And at 8:30 back at the Blockhouse, it's Queer Tonk. Queer Tonk tonight at the Blockhouse, which is at 207 South College Avenue. And that's at 8:30. Our complete calendar listing is available at wfhb.org. 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

Well, we started the set off with Entropy here, Rust in Peace, from the new Bruce Hornsby album Indigo Park, followed by Frailed from the new Flea album Honora. Then we heard Sleep's Older Sister from the new They May Be Giants album The World Is to Dig. And we just heard a pretty great bass solo from Corcoran Holt from his new album Freedom of Art.

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1: 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It's 10:43 and we have one set left. We're done at 11 o'clock. And what we got up here is here's the Mesthetics and James Brandon Lewis. We're making our way through this album. We'll finish it the next time we get together. But this is from that. This is Clutch.

You're listening to Exposure from the new Black Nile album, Indigo Garden. Before that was Tenorwin with Tad Adonia from their new album, Hogar. And we heard Clutch from The Mesthetics with James Brandon Lewis' album, To Face the Currency, for starting off the set. It is 10:59. 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It is 80 degrees.

0: From the Center for Investigative Reporting and PRX, this is Reveal. I'm Al Edson. Northern Virginia is known for its farms and Civil War battlefields. But these days...
1: So now we are going to Data Center Alley. You're going to see the highest concentration of data centers in the world.
0: Developers are paying hundreds of millions to buy up farms and homes so they can build data centers. And Elena Schlossberg is not having it.
2: I'm like, oh no. Oh no, no, no, no, no. You have effed with the wrong person.
0: But data centers are already changing the landscape.
3: And of course, I was really upset because I'm like, well, there's going to be a data center right there and I have no say in this matter at all.
0: Today on Reveal, one community's fight against some of the most powerful companies in the world. But first, this news.

0: From the Center for Investigative Reporting and PRX, this is Reveal. I'm Al Letson. A couple of months ago, Jessica Grove was at her son's middle school basketball game, watching her kid shoot around with his coach during pregame.
1: And this guy walks in, and my heart immediately skips a beat because I instantaneously know who it is. And he does not have a child on the other team. He does not have a child on my son's team. And I was like, what the f*** is he doing here? Like, I started to sweat. My blood pressure started to rise.
0: In Jessica's mind, this guy had no business being at the basketball game or really any community event. So Jessica did something about it. She walked across the basketball court.
1: And I said, you are never, ever to be anywhere near any of my family members under any circumstances.
0: Now, this might feel extreme. The guy's just sitting watching hoops. He wasn't bothering anybody. But that wasn't how Jessica saw it. This guy was Jessica's former county elected official. But she didn't want him here. Not after he broke a critical campaign promise.
1: The fact that he can go into a room and smile at people like he's still on the campaign trail. Like, vote for me. I'm doing great things. No. You're destroying everything you touch.
0: Jessica lives in Northern Virginia, right outside of D.C. And this guy who filled Jessica with such dread, she voted for him. Now she's accusing him of swooping into communities trying to buy thousands of acres of property, including her mom's house and her brother's house, for data centers. But not just one or two data centers. If this guy succeeds, the neighborhood where Jessica grew up will instead morph into a part of the largest collection of data centers in the world. The only word Jessica can think of to describe this guy and the industry he represents is predatory.
1: You don't know what he's coming for. You don't know what neighborhood he's going to go after next. It's like he somehow holds the power to take everything you've ever worked for and everything you've ever dreamed of away because he's got money behind him somehow.
0: For the last couple of years, we've been hearing a lot about the downsides of data centers. They're making electricity bills go up. They're destroying the environment, sucking all the water. And we've been hearing about how unprecedented investment and growth in AI is supercharging data center development. But this hour, we're going to show you how this explosion of data centers is happening. Not in the rural parts of the country, but in populated areas near cities, where the world's wealthiest companies are buying up acres of private homes and land in residential neighborhoods with almost no transparency or accountability. But slowly, local communities have started to fight back. And we're going to take you to one fight right outside our nation's capital. Lauren Ober reports from Northern Virginia.
2: It's hard not to like Elena Schlossberg the minute you meet her. She laughs hard, drives fast, and makes the most delicious muffins you've ever put in your mouth. Plus, she's kind of a superhero.
3: My superpowers are I love to talk, I hate injustice, and somehow I seem to be able to convince people to be hopeful.
4: Well, there's...
3: And it's worth fighting.
4: One more. You have amazing hair.
3: That is true, and I have really good hair. Right.
2: Before she became perhaps the most recognizable anti-data center activist in Virginia, Elena did hair and makeup for TV news. Then she became a middle school counselor, and God love her for that. Elena lives in Prince William County, a bucolic expanse of Virginia suburbs 35 miles outside of Washington, D.C. Elena loves where she lives. She and her husband built their home on 10 acres of rolling land, and nothing disturbed her rural paradise. Until the data centers started creeping in more than a decade ago. It started with a proposed transmission line that threatened her property.
5: And I'm like, oh, no. Oh, no, no, no, no, no. Mm-mm. You have effed with the wrong person.
2: And before you go thinking that Elena is just a NIMBY with good hair and too much time on her hands, allow her to disabuse you.
5: There's NIMBY and there's NOTE. And NOTE is not over there either.
2: meaning she doesn't want data centers in anyone's neighborhood. Alina first remembers seeing them creep into her backyard in 2014, the chrysalis days of the data center boom. Today, there are more data centers in Northern Virginia than any other place in the world. I'm guessing that, like me, you are incredulous. Northern Virginia? Really? And in order to understand how just the mere mention of data centers can make a local's blood pressure spike, you have to know a bit about the history of the internet. Let's see if I can do it in 30 seconds or less. You might think Silicon Valley invented the internet, but it was actually the Department of Defense in Northern Virginia. Take that, tech bros. In the late 1960s, the Defense Advanced Research Projects Agency, or DARPA, created a precursor to the internet. As a result, a number of commercial tech companies set up shop in this area, and it quickly became a hub of connectivity. Fiber optic exploded along the East Coast, and soon a sort of highway interchange for the internet was built just outside of the Capitol. Combine all that with proximity to the feds, free-flowing electricity, and tech-friendly local governments, and by the 21st century, Northern Virginia's bazillions of data centers account for more computing capacity than anywhere in the world. Okay, done. Did I do it? I think I did. But what exactly is a data center? It's basically a giant warehouse loaded with IT infrastructure. Servers, routers, hard drives, the cloud. And with the whiplash growth of artificial intelligence, modern computing requires bigger and better and faster and noisier data centers. And those data centers, they need to go somewhere. Virginia might be for lovers, but more recently, it's for data centers. More than 275 across the state, to be exact. And I know that because ChatGPT told me so. Just kidding.
3: They're going to squeeze out every last bit of Virginia. That's what I believe.
2: I live in Washington, D.C. I knew we had some data centers in the region, but I didn't really have a clue where or why. So I asked Alina to give me her standard tour from the cockpit of her very fast Tesla.
3: Even this car is 0 to 60 in 4 seconds.
6: Yeah.
3: I'm just saying I do enjoy that.
2: First, Alina shows me an array of 4 data centers right next to a retirement community. It's owned by Amazon Web Services.
3: This is the beginning of what everybody is fighting about right now. They just don't know it.
2: When I tell you that it's so close, I could throw a baseball from the neighborhood's parking lot and hit it, believe me.
6: Where are we going now?
3: Okay, so now we are going to Data Center Alley. You're going to see the highest concentration of data centers in the world.
2: It's like a glimpse into our AI-powered future. Data Center Alley is home to 157 data centers spread over many miles. Giant 2-, 3-, 4-story monoliths topped with colossal chiller units and ringed by many dozens of diesel generators. After the pandemic, there seemed to be a gold rush mentality around data centers. More and more people were working remotely, there was more e-commerce than ever, and consumer applications for AI were skyrocketing. Data center developers couldn't build fast enough. These largely anonymous hulks of Data Center Alley are run by companies with wildly inventive names like Digital Realty, Powerhouse, and DataBank. Also, Google, Microsoft, and the aforementioned Amazon Web Services. Together, they make up miles and miles of bland-looking, windowless boxes, buzzing and whining, consuming the horizon.
3: I mean, the amount of surface land that is being displaced by data centers and everything that goes with that, I don't think people understand what's really happening.
2: Our drive through Data Center Alley ends in a place you would never find if you weren't looking for it.
3: So where we're going now is Tippit Cemetery, a historic African-American cemetery that is surrounded by data center development.
6: Oh. This is going to bum me out.
2: Tippit Hill Cemetery sits on land that used to be a plantation. The oldest grave markers date back to the 1700s. There are 16 unmarked field stones used to identify the graves of formerly enslaved people.
3: And this is still an active cemetery.
6: Yeah.
3: There are people that are still...
6: Yeah, but it's surrounded on
3: four
6: sides.
3: Yeah.
2: We pass a freshly filled gravesite covered in a spray of dark red roses. Miss Shirley M. Shields died this past January. Her loved ones had to send her to her great reward as the data centers rumbled not 200 feet away.
3: Oh, you hear that whine?
6: Yeah.
3: This is what I want people to understand. Like, what are we willing to sacrifice? And how many people are we willing to sacrifice? This is happening to communities.
6: Yeah.
3: And it's happening next to national parks. It's happening next to battlefields. It's happening everywhere. There is no place that is sacred.
2: Over the years, folks in this part of the county have been able to beat back commercial development of all kinds. A racetrack, a mega mall, and a Disney theme park promising to celebrate American history. And the main reason? The Manassas National Battlefield Park, right plop in the middle of this rural landscape. And if you're not up on your Civil War history, I have a buddy who can help you out.
7: I'm not a historian, but I'm a history buff, and my background here in my office in D.C. is just bookshelves upon bookshelves.
2: David Duncan is president of the American Battlefield Trust. He says that Manassas National Battlefield is...
7: actually one of the more unique places in America, in that two major battles of the American Civil War were fought pretty much on the same ground.
2: And the people of Virginia thought the first battle was going to be like no big deal, like a short little skirmish in a short little war.
7: You had an air of... let's not miss it. So let's pack up the family and go watch. And that literally happened. People packed their picnic baskets and got in their wagons and brought grandma and the kids. And, let's go see this thing.
8: The Northern Army fell apart. The retreat soon became a rout as Union guns became entangled with the carriages of fleeing spectators.
2: Over two major battles, more than 3,000 soldiers lost their lives at Manassas. In 1940, the battlefield became a national park. Now, it's being threatened by the single largest collection of data centers in the world.
7: Even though we were aware of the data center threat in general, we probably naively thought we were going to be okay.
2: That's in part because the community pushed back hard, including a guy named Pete Candlin.
9: I believe that that historic area along Page Lane needs to be protected.
2: At the time, Candlin was the local elected official for Page Lane, the battlefield's western boundary.
9: That Manassas battlefield means something to me because of the history of our country and what that means to all of us. And so...
2: in order for the data center companies to get the zoning change from farmland and residential to industrial, they would have to go through Candlin. And Candlin, the most senior member of the county's board of supervisors, didn't seem too keen on data centers.
9: I do want to be very clear, at least my perspective on things. We don't owe the data centers anything. I don't care if we run out of data center land in Prince William County. It's not my job to find them more places for data centers.
2: Candlin wasn't the only public person who was outspoken. Filmmaker Ken Burns wrote an impassioned letter to county officials about his opposition to the digital gateway, imploring them to change course and save our fragile heritage from the, quote, ravages of progress.
10: Mr. Mayor and members of the town council.
2: The late Oscar-winning actor and Northern Virginian Robert Duvall was also staunchly against data centers in the region. He spoke up about the issue at a 2023 town council meeting.
10: I would like to add that my wife and I have lived in this area for 27 years, and my wife said at one time that I will always remember that Virginia is the last station before heaven. Let's keep it that way.
0: It was probably the most star-studded data center debate ever. And up until that point, the biggest battle in the war against data centers in Northern Virginia. It seemed like this battle had all the components needed for a win. Public opinion, manpower, righteousness, even a battle hymn. Sort of.
11: Don't it always seem to go that you don't know what you've got till it's gone? They paved paradise, put up data centers.
0: That's next on Reveal.
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0: From the Center for Investigative Reporting and PRX, this is Reveal. I'm Al Ledson. This hour, we're in a rural part of Northern Virginia, just outside of Washington, D.C., watching data centers and residents battle for land and resources. These battles are shockingly local. That's because there is little to no regulation on data centers, where they can be built, how big they can be, how much energy and water they can use. And politicians in Virginia have been reluctant to pump the brakes on the data center gravy train. The state's General Assembly is debating ending tax breaks for data centers, which cost the state more than $2 billion in lost revenue in 2025. But the data center boosters say the move could slam construction to a halt. Even Abigail Spanberger, a Democrat, when she was campaigning to be Virginia's governor, was hesitant to come down either way on data centers.
1: You feel like you need to put your stamp on this and say, like, look, we have enough of these. They need to be brought under some kind of supervision by the state government.
2: No, I think it is about ensuring that localities have the tools that they need to make good decisions. And frankly, if those are the one to raise their hand and they want to welcome data centers, that some of the bigger companies that may be coming to Virginia know where to go.
0: But it's not just that one town wants a data center and the next one doesn't. The feelings change block by block, farm by farm, and these debates are ripping through the very heart of communities. Lauren Ober picks up the story.
3: Oh, there's a polo farm. Let's see, what does that say? Battlefield Park Polo. Sadly, I don't see any horses. What other farm do we have here? We have Chestnut Run Farm. And then it says, welcome to Manassas Battlefield Park. And Pageland Lane cuts through the official perimeter of the park. In the last 5 years, a country road called Pageland Lane has become a major flashpoint of all of Northern Virginia's data center anxieties. Because this is where developers want to build the Prince William Digital Gateway. Now, I've already told you this place would be the biggest data center complex in all the land. But how about some hard numbers? The proposed complex would cover more than 22 million square feet over 2,100 acres. I know that's hard to conceptualize. So instead, think of 4 Disneyland resorts or 61 Pentagons. Or because this is America, 382 football fields. And in order to build 382 football fields, you need land. A lot of it. In order to find that much open land, the developers of the Digital Gateway had to get creative. They had to try to buy people's homes. People like a woman I'm going to call Lynn.
4: I love my house. I love this area. I love being able to see cows out front, my neighbors out back. It's just like this is our dream home.
3: We are not using her last name because the Digital Gateway developers made her sign an NDA. Lynn, her husband, and their teenage son live together in a modest brick rambler set on 3 acres. Out the back windows, there's nothing but fields and trees.
4: We work very hard. This was kind of our prize for all that effort. And this is now our retirement home, and it's exactly what we want. I love to cook. I have a gourmet kitchen.
3: The family never considered moving. Ever. This was absolutely their forever home. But a few years ago, Lynn's neighbor told her about the eye-popping amounts of money data center developers were paying for individual properties up and down Pageland Lane.
4: It was pretty point blank. I mean, she said, we're going to sell our property to data centers and we're going to get $450 an acre.
3: That's $450,000 an acre to sell your house to a developer who will demolish it and build data centers in its place.
4: And of course, I was really upset because I'm like, well, there's going to be a data center right there and I have no say in this matter at all.
3: Lynn's neighbors are being collected into what's called an assemblage. That's when a group of property owners agrees to collectively sell their land to developers for data centers. And these developers come armed with a seemingly bottomless reserve of money. For example, one of the developers of the Digital Gateway is a company called QTS, which is owned by Blackstone. And Blackstone is the trillion-dollar investment titan with a portfolio that includes Spanx, Legoland, and the dating app Bumble. So, yeah,
5: they have some cash. I reached out to QTS for the story, but they declined to comment. Lynn's neighbors would have never been part of an assemblage were it not for one woman, Marianne Gadban. Gadban grew up in the county and lives on Page and Lane. She also happens to be a real estate broker. When the data center explosion began, Gadban saw an opportunity. After repeated emails and an in-person request, Gadban declined to talk to me. But here's what's publicly out there. Gadban and her husband own more than 55 acres on Pageland Lane. At that time, QTS was offering $550,000 an acre. So if you do some quick math, that means Gadban was looking at a $30 million windfall. But that payday would only happen if there was a critical mass of residents also willing to sell. So in 2021, Gadban started approaching her neighbors. The pitch was that data center developers paid way more than market rate. So even if you sold your dream home, you'd be able to get an even dreamier home with all your extra cash. What perhaps was not part of the pitch was that Gadban, according to court documents, was also set to make a tidy commission for each property she bird-dogged into the assemblage. One day in the fall of 2021, one of Lynn's neighbors approached her about potentially selling her own property, her dream home, to the data center developers.
6: He pulled me in and he said, listen, I'll talk to Marianne Gadban. I'll get your property in mm-hmm. on this deal. And I said, well, what about these two neighbors? Because I'm friends with them. And what about the people across the street? And he's like, well, we'll work it out.
5: These assemblages had a way of mushrooming, and Lynn wanted to make sure her neighbors were taken care of, which was nice of her. But she and her family still had a decision to make. Keep their home and live next to the biggest data center complex in the world, or sell and leave.
4: Unfortunately, we have to move as a group. I can't be the outlier and say, nope, I want out, because they're going to still build. I'm going to be stuck in a sea of data centers.
5: So she sold. The promises data centers make to a community are often huge. We will create so many new jobs, you get a job, and you get a job, and you get a job. And we will net you so much tax revenue for schools, roads, emergency services, that your county will basically be backstroking in all that cash. However, a recent report from the Brookings Institute pokes some holes in those promises. The authors claim that, quote, the standard data center development model, speedy deal making and opaque negotiations, deliver short-term construction jobs and revenue, but little durable economic upside. By the end of 2021, the developers eyeing Pageland Lane had a critical mass of folks willing to sell. And the municipal hurdles, like changing the zoning for thousands of acres of private residential property to industrial, were pretty easy to clear. During a Board of Supervisors meeting, just before a new board chair was about to be seated, the Digital Gateway came up for its final vote. Hundreds of residents for and against signed up to speak. And the meeting was epic, like 26 hours long epic. Elena Schlossberg and her very vocal cohort begged the board to vote on the side of the environment.
7: This has ignited a fire to require this industry to finally start paying attention to the impacts on the amount of land they take, climate change, water.
5: Marianne Gadban appealed to the county's economic needs.
8: Within 2 years, new revenue from increased real estate taxes will be realized, and it will grow significantly over time. Schools can be better funded, the dreaded meals tax can go away, and our public workers can get more competitive pay.
5: The meeting felt like it would never end. People got loopy. One person showed up dressed as a Civil War soldier. Another wore a Grinch costume. Still another delivered her grievance in song, with apologies to Joni Mitchell.

0: In the end, the lame duck chair cast the tie-breaking vote. The Board of Supervisors voted to approve the project 4-3. Absent from the vote, the most senior member of the Board of Supervisors, Pete Candlin, who years before had been so outspoken against the digital gateway.
1: I do want to be very clear, at least my perspective on things. We don't owe the data centers anything.
0: Before this vote, Candlin had made a surprise move. He signed onto the Pageland assemblage. He would be selling his property to the data center developers. His spokesman told a local newspaper that Candlin felt compelled to sell, quote, due to the distinct possibility that his home would be an island in a sea of data centers, end quote, if he didn't join in. Candlin was forced to recuse himself from any official discussion of the digital gateway. He ultimately ended up resigning from the Board of Supervisors rather than face a recall. I reached out to Candlin for the story, but he never responded. For Lynn, joining the assemblage triggered a rezoning of her property from agricultural/residential to industrial. That immediately made her property taxes spike by $5,000, which would have been fine if the deal had gone through and she had been paid for her house. But the digital gateway has been held up by lawsuits since 2022, and no one gets paid until all legal challenges are exhausted. What's for you right now the most preferred outcome?
2: It all just goes away. It never comes back, honestly. But realistically, I don't think that's going to happen.
0: It's been nothing but 4 years of uncertainty for Lynn and her family. Her taxes nearly quadrupled from $4,000 to $15,000 in 2 years. Not to mention the tens of thousands of dollars of deferred maintenance.
2: I'm not sure if I'll ever get to a point where I'm like, okay, let's put $40,000 into fixing the floor. Let's put $20,000 into fixing the driveway. But I mean, even the AC unit, we're limping that along. That's from 2007. So it's at its life's end. So we're trying to avoid just doing all that. But I'm not sure when the time is to where we say, okay, let's put the money into the house. Because if they don't come back in 6 months, they might come back in 4 years. Because I don't believe that they're going to go away. I think they're going to come back and try this again.
0: Why do you think that you won't be just sort of left in peace?
2: Because they're going after bigger land groups. My friend that lives on the mountain, you know, we always thought like they'll never build on the mountain. It's a mountain. But no, they have people reaching out to them.
0: That mountain Lynn mentioned, that's potentially the site for an even larger data center project. And Jessica Grove, at the very beginning of the story, she grew up there. It's not exactly a mountain, but it's hilly and quiet, just north of the battlefield. Jessica's dad helped develop the neighborhood in the 1960s. She showed me the original brochure with a mounted soldier on the cover.
3: It's really selling the battlefield concept.
4: It really is.
3: Like, what do you think they were trying to capitalize on?
4: I think that it couldn't be developed. I think that it was, this is parkland, this can never be changed.
0: Jessica's 83-year-old mother still lives in the house Jessica grew up in. Her brother, Nils Buell, lives a couple miles down the road in a tidy ranch house on 3 acres of land.
3: What appealed to you about it?
5: Well, there are a couple of reasons. Number one, it has water on it, and I would drive by it every day on the way to school, so I've seen this since I was a kid.
0: When Nils bought the house in 2010, a major selling point was the peace and quiet. But a couple of years ago, a neighbor talked to him about selling.
5: Well, because there was a certain party involved who used to be on the Board of County Supervisors and he was attached to this.
0: That would be Pete Candlin.
5: It was suspect from the get-go because he was subsequently employed by pro data center groups. And so anything that this person was touching became damaged goods, for lack of a term.
0: This assemblage that Candlin was helping to organize was for a data center development that would likely eclipse the digital gateway. This project, the Dulles South Innovation Center, is in the very early days, so not much is known about it, including who the developer is. What is known is that the project's proxies were offering up a lot of money to homeowners, way more than the digital gateway.
3: What kind of money were they offering up this way per acre?
5: Well over $1 million an acre.
3: Oh my God. What? That's so nuts.
0: Nils's offer is double what Lynn got. And if you do that math in your head, that's more than $3 million that they offered him. Nearly four times what his property is worth.
3: Did you consider, like, they're offering me a decent amount of money. Did you think maybe I'll do it?
5: I did consider it because I don't think anybody wants to be that outlier. But if you look at it from the perspective that you don't want to be complicit in the degradation of the community, I couldn't in good conscience go with it. I mean, what happens, happens. But I'm not intent on caving here.
0: After initially turning down the offer, Nils got a letter from a lawyer working for the data center. It read, "We remain fully committed to thoughtfully designing the project around your property. In layman's terms, if you don't sell, we will surround you with data centers." Of the more than 250 homes in this new assemblage, Nils says that at least 90% have signed an agreement to sell. A little more than a year ago, Jessica's mom got a letter inviting her to a meeting. It was about creating yet another assemblage. And it was run by Pete Candland.
1: Just to kind of get it out of the way, I'm under an NDA. I can't share who the developer is.
0: After Candlin resigned from the Board of Supervisors, he started working for a consulting firm that acted as an intermediary between homeowners and the data centers. Basically, he gauged neighbor interest in assemblages by organizing community meetings, like this one that our friend Jessica went to.
1: I have begged them, because you're not the first ones to ask me who the developers. I begged them. They're not interested in sharing that information. They are very skeptical about Prince William County and what opposition groups have done with developers. I'm trying to be as transparent as I can. I completely understand if that's a deal breaker for some people.
0: So the folks at the meeting knew that someone wanted to buy up all their homes. They just didn't know who. Candlin continued.
1: I can tell you right now, some folks are interested, some folks aren't. And so that's fine. It's really not a big deal to the developer. It's not a big deal to me. It's just whatever you all want to do, I'm here to facilitate that, whether it's, hey, let's move forward, or hey, leave us alone.
0: Jessica's mom is definitely in the latter category, not least because at this point in her life, where else would she go? Jessica brought up that point to Candlin.
6: Yeah, but where are you going to go after that? Where in Prince William County can any of us go where we would get anything remotely similar to this?
1: Yeah. That's a good question.
6: It is a good question.
1: That's something that everyone's going to have to answer that question for themselves to see if it's something that does it make sense for them? Does your lifestyle here make sense to you? And that's an individual question for each one of you to consider.
0: Remember at the top of the story, Jessica described her outsized reaction to seeing Pete Candlin at her son's basketball game? His answer here is one of the reasons why. He's basically telling Jessica that her octogenarian mom has to decide whether to leave the house where she raised her kids or stay and live with the specter of being hemmed in by data centers or power substations or whatever these developers want to build there. Doesn't seem like much of a choice. But data centers haven't won yet. In March, the Virginia Court of Appeals ruled in favor of a group of neighbors and battlefield representatives. The underdog group of plaintiffs hit on a technicality, and it worked. The decision halted the digital gateway for the moment. And in April, the Prince William Board of County Supervisors voted unanimously to withdraw its support from the digital gateway, which means the data center developers will have a near impossible time.

0: I think society will very quickly say, okay, we got to have some new economic model where we share that and distribute that to people.
1: That's next on Reveal.

0: From the Center for Investigative Reporting and PRX, this is Reveal. I'm Al Letson. While our country stares down an epic data center revolution, the fights and conversations about how it should happen and what it should look like are surprisingly local. Town hall after town hall, people voice fears about how these projects will change their community. The air, the water, the noise. Others champion the construction jobs and the tax revenue. And then there are the boosters, who want you to think big picture, like former U.S. Senator Kyrsten Sinema, who was paid by a data center company to show up to a meeting in her home state of Arizona.
1: Our country is facing an AI revolution. We will dominate. We will defeat China. We will have American AI as the dominant force in the globe. And Arizona is one of five states in the country that is perfectly poised to lead this revolution.
0: It's like the famous line from Star Trek, resistance is futile. But if this is a revolution, what do the tech lords leading the charge really want? Our reporter Tim Murphy has been trying to figure that out.
2: I went to Texas to see where the chatbots live.
3: It is 99 degrees in Abilene.
2: Abilene, where one of the biggest data centers in the country is being built. I feel like you've heard that a lot this hour. The biggest, the fastest, the ist. And that's because the companies behind these projects are not just drawing up blueprints. They're selling a story. Everyone is competing for investor cash and attention.
3: Well, I can't see it yet. Well, I can see some cranes. Well, this is maybe a better view. Now I'm getting some barbed wire.
2: What I'm looking at and almost seeing is a cluster of data centers being built for OpenAI, the company behind ChatGPT. Like a lot of these new projects, it has a code name, Project Ludicrous, as in Spaceballs.
4: Prepare ship for light speed.
5: No, no, no, light speed is too slow.
4: Light speed too slow?
5: Yes, we're going to have to go right to ludicrous speed.
4: Ludicrous speed? Sir, we've never gone that fast before. I don't know if the ship can take it.
5: What's the matter, Colonel Sam?
2: That would make Sam Altman Dark Helmet in this analogy. He's been called worse. Project Ludicrous is one part of a $500 billion partnership with Oracle called Stargate, also a movie reference. Once it's finished, the Abilene campus will be the size of Central Park, and it will buzz with information, training large language models to speak and write and work like us. Or at least, that's the plan. The heads of these tech companies don't just present themselves as businessmen selling a product for cash. They act like techno founders, making society-altering choices for the rest of us. And they keep trying to explain to us why they're building what they're building. Elon Musk says he's protecting the light of consciousness. Mark Zuckerberg promises that his superintelligence will unlock a new era of personal empowerment. And then there's Sam Altman, the CEO of OpenAI. Altman has long portrayed his company as an altruistic alternative to its big tech rivals. And back in 2021, he wrote a whole manifesto called Moore's Law for Everything. The title is a reference to the belief that computing power doubles every 2 years. Moore's Law.

0: Altman describes the pitfalls and possibilities of an AI future. Yes, everything will change. AI and machines will do a lot of the work people used to do, but that means that labor costs will drop. So everything will get cheaper. Housing, education, food, clothing. And what about us? You know, the people who used to do these jobs? Altman's manifesto has an answer. Tax companies, tax the value of land, and redistribute the money. A universal basic income we can use to pay for stuff. He calls it a floor for everyone. Altman writes that he's been influenced by a 19th century thinker named Henry George. And what's so interesting about that is what influenced George. Trains.
1: What immediately struck me is all this stuff I was finding in the 19th century seemed to have immense parallels with what was happening all around me in the Silicon Valley.
0: This is historian Richard White. He's a professor emeritus at Stanford. He wrote a book about the transcontinental railroads. And he says the parallels to the AI revolution are striking. The railroad was this new game-changing technology. It moved people and stuff unbelievably quickly from one place to another. It transformed how we thought of time. And it sped up the displacement of Native Americans across the West.
2: What were the first parallels that you saw between, you know, the transcontinental railroads and Silicon Valley?
1: The first thing was the incredible amounts of hype.
0: You can imagine the hype, right? The promise of the iron horse coming to your town. How these companies were going to create little New York cities all across the country. In Montana, Nevada, Wyoming.
1: They come to believe their own hype. And they begin to say that if we build, and if we build fast, the rest is going to fall into place. And the second thing was that the people in charge of them did not know what they were doing.
0: The heads of the railroads, Richard says, built their train lines with government subsidies and government land grants, and very little thought to what they were creating. They built train lines that had no traffic to towns with few people. But Richard says people at the time reveled at the power of the railroads.
1: They regard the technology initially as miraculous. All the metaphors we took for the internet, we borrowed from the railroads in the 19th century. The railroads have erased space, that they've simply made everything into a single moment.
0: People knew that if they were going to create a business, they needed the railroad.
1: But you also realize, in the same way that the internet works today, you absolutely depend on them. And you begin to realize more and more that your dependence on them has delivered control over to the railroads.
0: The railroads were racing against each other. And when these projects collapsed, they took the entire economy with them.
1: And this happens not just once, not twice, but three times.
0: But the owners of the railroads, they were rich. They declared bankruptcy, walked away. And they were hated for it.
1: These are all people who are seen as milking the public, as pretty much passing off the risk to others and taking the profit to themselves.
0: The parallels between the age of the railroads and this historic AI construction boom feel too obvious to ignore. Big promises, big personalities, and something else. A cozy relationship between the titans of the industry and the politicians in a position to help them expand their empires.
3: We do have President Donald Trump at this dinner that we were told would be closed press. But as you can see, we do have cameras. Mark Zuckerberg right there seated next to the president.
0: Last September, President Trump gathered 24 AI leaders for a dinner at the White House. And then one by one, Trump called on these moguls.
4: Bill, would you like to say a few words?
5: Sure.
0: That would be Bill Gates.
5: The work being done by the people at this table is changing the world. It's, you know, coming fast, so it's great.
0: Sam Altman was also at the table.
4: Sam, you're a big leader of a very new industry at a very young age. You're a young guy. Do you want to tell us about what you're doing? You told me things before that are absolutely unbelievable. So what are you doing?
6: Thank you so much for getting us all together, and thank you for being such a pro-business, pro-innovation president. It's a very refreshing change. We're very excited to see
0: what you know that old saying, there's no such thing as a free White House dinner? Some of these companies had cut checks for Trump's inauguration, or his ballroom, or settled lawsuits for tens of millions of dollars. And Trump had prizes to offer, too. Government contracts and deregulation. Most importantly, he offered his blessing. This scene
2: a bunch of masters of industry palling around at a fancy dinner table and patting each other on the back feels a bit different from the utopia we were promised. And if you listen to Sam Altman, the industry's soft-spoken avatar, he sounds a bit different too. Last spring, Altman published another manifesto, The Gentle Singularity. And in it, his vision transformed. Instead of talking about utopian ideas, he talks about how ordinary this transition will feel. Sure, we'll have robots, but, quote, people will still love their families. He says we probably won't rewrite the social contract all at once. We'll be living on an exponential curve, but it'll feel smooth. And to promote his company and this new vision, he sat down with the comedian Theo Vaughn on the This Past Weekend podcast.
7: Today's guest is, dude's a straight-up tech lord, let's be honest. He started OpenAI, which is known for having ChatGPT. Today's guest is Mr. Sam Altman, and I'm very thankful for his time.
2: Theo Vaughn seems to know that he's talking to someone who will play a major role in what his future will look like. Vaughn rubs his hands on his jeans. He seems to be trying to ask some version of the question, how long do I have?
7: How will society, like societal members, still be able to financially survive? Will there still be money? What is that? Does that make any sense, that question?
8: It totally makes sense.
7: Okay, sorry.
8: I don't know. Neither does anybody else, but I'll tell you my current best guess.
7: Okay.
8: Well, I'll say two guesses. One, I think it is possible that we put, you know, GPT-7 or whatever in everybody's ChatGPT. Everybody gets it for free. And everybody has access to just this, like, crazy thing such that everybody can be more productive, make way more money. It doesn't actually matter that you don't, like, own the cluster itself, but everybody gets to use it.
2: A cluster is a data center. So Altman is saying that even if you don't own the data center, you'll still get access to it to do whatever you want. Play around, write a novel, make money. Almost like a free utility.
8: There's another version of this where the most important things that are happening are these systems are discovering, you know, new cures for diseases, new kinds of energy, new ways to make spaceships, whatever. And most of that value is accruing to the, like, cluster owners, us, just so that I'm not dodging the question here.
2: Us means people like himself or Mark Zuckerberg. Big tech companies will be raking in the profits.
8: And then I think society will very quickly say, okay, we got to have some new economic model where we share that and distribute that to people.
2: Back in 2021, when Altman penned that first manifesto, he would have said that part of that new model would be a universal basic income, funded through taxes on companies and land. And officially, OpenAI still supports this floor for everyone. But 2025 Altman offers a twist that's really revealing.
8: And I think if you just, like, say, okay, AI is going to do everything, and then everybody gets, like, a, you know, dividend from that, it's not going to feel good. And I don't think it actually would be good for people. So I think we need to find a way where we're not just, like, if we're in this world, where we're not just distributing money or wealth. Like, actually, I think what people really want is the agency to kind of co-create the future together.
2: Did you hear that? The agency to co-create the future. There's a lot about this future that's still TBD. But in that interview, he hit on something key. It's the thing that alienated so many people in the age of the railroads. The sense that they are losing control, that all these big decisions about their future are in the hands of someone else. And the institutions that were meant to defend their interests, or at least listen to their concerns, are just along for the ride. Here's how one resident put it at a town meeting about data centers in Port Washington, Wisconsin.
9: When a government fails to be responsive to the needs and concerns of the people they're supposed to represent, something has gone terribly, terribly awry.
2: Altman's aware there's a conflict here. His idea of agency is that everyone will get a little piece of the computing power they're building in Abilene and places like it. Or maybe that the machines will figure out what we really want and just give it to us. But I don't think that's what people are really clamoring for right now. They want their backyard and their forever home. They want fresh air and clean water. They want more than just a token in someone else's cluster. They want a say.
10: That story was reported by Tim Murphy and produced by Ashley Gleick. Ashley also edited the show with help from Taki Telenidis. Thanks to editor Dan Shulman for his help with this hour. Arch Chariscus and Jeffrey Kelly fact-checked the show. Victoria Berdetsky is our general counsel. Our production manager is the great Zulema Cobb. 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They had help from Claire C. Note Mullen. 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
1: My community is mourning. This is something that we have never expected to take place. But at the same time, the religious intolerance and the hate, unfortunately, that exists in our nation is unprecedented.
0: In California, two teenage gunmen attacked the Islamic Center of San Diego Monday, killing three people in what authorities are saying was a suspected hate crime. The center housed both a mosque and a school. We'll get the latest. Plus, we go to Minneapolis, where state officials have charged an ICE agent with shooting a Venezuelan immigrant, then falsely reporting what happened. We'll also look at a new documentary about E. Jean Carroll, who successfully sued Donald Trump twice in federal court. He was found guilty, civilly liable for sexual abuse and defamation.
2: If you were concerned about being dragged through the mud, why would you choose to sue Donald Trump?
3: Because he called me a liar, and I couldn't let it stand.
4: I called you right after the attack.
5: I was very disappointed that you wouldn't report him.
4: They never would have believed me.
0: We'll speak to filmmaker Ivy Mirapol, director of the new film Ask E. Jean. All that and more coming up. Welcome to Democracy Now!, democracynow.org, The War and Peace Report. I'm Amy Goodman. President Trump said Monday he postponed an imminent U.S. attack on Iran at the request of Qatar, Saudi Arabia, and the United Arab Emirates. Trump's reversal came after he repeatedly threatened to launch new strikes, warning Iran there won't be anything left of them.
6: We were getting ready to do a very major attack tomorrow. I put it off for a little while, hopefully maybe forever, but possibly for a little while, because we've had very big discussions with Iran, and we'll see what they amount to.
0: It's not clear whether there have been any breakthroughs in stalled talks to end the U.S. and Israeli war on Iran. Iranian negotiators continue to demand an end to the U.S. naval blockade of Iran's ports, the release of Iran's frozen assets, and the lifting of international sanctions. Iran's foreign ministry said it remains skeptical after President Trump twice ordered attacks on Iran while negotiations were underway.
7: We approach every diplomatic process with deep distrust and serious skepticism in order to safeguard the national interests of Iran. Iran is aware that given the U.S.'s track record of undermining negotiations, it might repeat the same actions at any moment.
0: The Trump administration's imposed a U.S. entry ban on foreigners who've traveled in the Democratic Republic of the Congo, Uganda, or South Sudan in the past 3 weeks. The order came as the World Health Organization said an outbreak of Ebola virus in the DRC and Uganda has reached 500 suspected cases and 130 suspected deaths, with those numbers expected to rise. This is the WHO's Director General, Tedros Adhanom Ghebreyesus.
8: I'm deeply concerned about the scale and the speed of the epidemic.
0: The WHO says the DRC will open three Ebola treatment centers in the eastern Ituri province where the outbreak began. Meanwhile, the Centers for Disease Control says a U.S. doctor tested positive for Ebola after working with a medical missionary group in Congo. Dr. Peter Stafford was exposed to the virus while treating patients in the capital of Ituri province. He's been evacuated to Germany for treatment. To see our interview with Dr. Craig Spencer, who was positive for Ebola virus about a decade ago, but now is critiquing U.S. policy on Ebola and other viruses, we go to democracynow.org. Israeli forces are continuing to intercept ships with a Gaza-bound humanitarian aid flotilla off the coast of Cyprus. More than 50 ships with a global Samud flotilla set sail from the Turkish port city of Marmaris last week. According to organizers, Israeli forces have intercepted 41 of their boats in the eastern Mediterranean, about 250 nautical miles from Gaza, which is under an Israeli maritime blockade. Video shows armed Israeli commandos climbing onto boats. 337 activists have been taken into custody. 10 boats are still sailing towards Gaza. Meanwhile, thousands of protesters took to the streets in Italy and Greece in solidarity with the Gaza-bound activists as world leaders condemned the Israeli raid. Malaysian Prime Minister Anwar Ibrahim wrote on social media, quote, "The world cannot continue to bow to tyranny and corruption. The oppression against Palestinians and those who mobilize and deliver humanitarian aid must be stopped immediately, and Israel must face justice and accountability," he said. This is Turkey's president, Recep Tayyip Erdogan.
9: "I curse in the strongest terms this act of piracy and banditry against the passengers of hope on the Samud flotilla, compromised of citizens of 40 different countries. We are taking the necessary steps to ensure the safe return of our citizens on the flotilla. We call on the international community to take action against Israel's lawless and rule-breaking actions."
0: In California, two teenage attackers fatally shot three people on Monday at the Islamic Center of San Diego, the largest mosque in San Diego County. Among the dead was a security guard, Amin Abdullah, a father of eight, who police said played a pivotal role in saving children's lives. The suspects, aged 17 and 19, were found dead from apparent self-inflicted gunshot wounds in a car near the scene. Police are investigating the attack as a hate crime. Law enforcement officials told CNN hate speech was scrawled on one of the weapons. A suicide note that contained writings about racial pride was also found, according to the officials. CARE, the Council on American Islamic Relations, noted the attack comes as anti-Muslim bias complaints reached their highest level on record last year, with 8,683 complaints filed nationwide. This is Taha Hussein, the imam and director of the Islamic Center of San Diego.
1: "My community is mourning. This is something that we have never expected to take place. But at the same time, the religious intolerance and the hate, unfortunately, that exists in our nation is unprecedented."
0: After headlines, we'll be speaking with Linda Sarsour. In Minnesota, prosecutors have filed criminal charges against an ICE officer who allegedly shot a Venezuelan immigrant in North Minneapolis during an immigration raid in January, lied about what happened. On Monday, Hennepin County Attorney Mary Moriarty announced federal agent Christian Castro will face four counts of second-degree assault and one count of falsely reporting a crime.
10: "Counts of assault are a result of Mr. Castro shooting through the front door of a residence with the intent to cause fear of immediate bodily harm or death to the four adults who were just inside the door. These charges have activated a nationwide warrant for his arrest."
0: Venezuelan immigrant Julio Sosa Celis suffered a leg wound when Castro allegedly shot him through the door. The Trump administration initially claimed that Castro fired in self-defense after accusing Sosa Celis and another man of beating an officer with a broom handle and snow shovel. A federal judge later dismissed those charges after video evidence clearly contradicted it. This comes as Hennepin County prosecutors continue to investigate the killings of Renee Good and Alex Preti by federal agents during the Trump administration's violent immigration enforcement campaign known as Operation Metro Surge. We'll go to Minneapolis later in the broadcast.
11: A new report finds more than 100,000 children in the U.S. have had a parent detained since the Trump administration began its mass deportation campaign last year. That's far more than under President Trump's first term and more than double the number of family separations that would be projected using government data. The finding comes from a Brookings Institution study that estimates some 400,000 people have been booked into ICE jails since January of last year. The Justice Department announced Monday it'll create a $1.776 billion fund to make payments to Trump supporters who say they were wrongly investigated or prosecuted by previous administrations. The so-called Anti-Weaponization Fund would be overseen by five commissioners, four of whom would be appointed by the Attorney General to serve at the pleasure of the president. The announcement came as part of a settlement agreement between President Trump and his own administration after Trump, his sons, and their family business sued the IRS for over $10 billion over the leak of Trump's tax returns by an IRS worker. Following Monday's announcement, the Treasury Department's top lawyer resigned. Brian Morrissey leaves his post just 7 months after his Senate confirmation. He did not respond to reporters' requests for comment. Democrats have accused Trump of creating a slush fund for his MAGA allies, including insurrectionists who joined the January 6th riot at the U.S. Capitol. On Monday, 93 Democratic lawmakers filed an amicus brief in federal court seeking to block the fund. Virginia Congressmember Don Beyer wrote, quote, "He's just stealing your money. There's no transparency. We won't know who gets paid or how much. It's illegal and corrupt as hell. We're fighting it in court," Congressmember Beyer said. The EPA proposed Monday to kill drinking water limits for four so-called forever chemicals set by the Biden administration in 2024. The EPA said it will keep limits on PFOA and PFOS, the two most widely studied PFAS compounds, but will allow some water utilities to extend their compliance deadline from 2029 to 2031. The rollbacks could delay or eliminate drinking water protections for up to 105 million people. PFAS have been linked to cancer, thyroid disease, liver damage, decreased fertility, and immune system damage. In a statement, Catherine O'Brien, senior attorney at Earth Justice, said, quote, "This move only underscores that the Trump administration's MAHA rhetoric, that's make America healthy again, is just that, empty rhetoric, and it will leave children and families to bear the cost of continued drinking water contamination," unquote. Here in New York, Long Island Railroad strike ended Monday night after the MTA and five unions reached a tentative agreement ending a three-day work stoppage that paralyzed the largest commuter rail system in the United States. Over the weekend, 3,500 unionized workers walked off the job for the first LIRR strike in over 30 years. The deal still needs to be ratified by members of the five unions. If rejected, the strike could resume. And New York City Mayor Zoran Mamdani announced Monday the city's first municipally owned grocery store will open in the Hunts Point section of the South Bronx next year. The 20,000 square foot store will be located inside the Peninsula, an affordable housing and mixed use development. The plan is part of a broader $70 million initiative to open one city owned store in each of the five boroughs. Under the proposal, the stores would pay no rent or property taxes, keeping overhead costs low. The plan still requires city council approval. This is Mayor Mamdani.
12: Standing here this morning, I cannot help but think of the words of our 40th president, Ronald Reagan. He famously said, "The nine most terrifying words in the English language are, I'm from the government and I'm here to help." It's a good quote, but I disagree. I think nine more terrifying words are actually, "I worked all day and can't feed my family." We are going to use the power of government to lower prices and make it easier for New Yorkers to put food on the table.
11: And those are some of the headlines. This is Democracy Now!, democracynow.org, The War and Peace Report. I'm Amy Goodman. In California, two teenage gunmen fatally shot three people on Monday at the Islamic Center of San Diego, the largest mosque in San Diego County. Among the dead was a security guard, now identified as Amin Abdullah, a father of eight, who police say played a pivotal role in saving lives, particularly children's lives. The suspects, aged 17 and 19, were found dead from apparent self-inflicted gunshot wounds in a car near the scene. Police are investigating the attack as a hate crime. Law enforcement officials told CNN hate speech was scrawled on one of the weapons. A suicide note that contained writings about racial pride was also found, according to officials. CARE, the Council on American Islamic Relations, noted the attack comes as anti-Muslim bias complaints reach their highest level on record, with 8,683 complaints filed nationwide. This is Taha Hussein, the imam and director of the Islamic Center of San Diego.
1: My community is mourning. This is something that we have never expected to take place. But at the same time, the religious intolerance and the hate, unfortunately, that exists in our nation is unprecedented. All of us, we are responsible for spreading the culture of tolerance, the culture of love. All of us, we are responsible from whatever position we have as parents, as media people, as elected officials, as law enforcement, as religious leaders. All of us, we can do something to protect our nation, to protect our society. And please, I have one request to the media. Stop sharing the picture of the victims. Let the families mourn. Let them pray. As we do always at the Islamic Center of San Diego. It's a house of worship. It's not a battlefield. Come on. People come to the mosque to pray, to socialize, to celebrate, to enjoy their time together. Muslims and non-Muslims alike, everyone have been always welcomed. Our doors are always welcomed. We never ask people when they show up at the door of the Islamic Center. We never ask them whether you are a Muslim or not. Who are you? Because everyone is welcomed. So let's do our best to spread this culture of love and tolerance and sympathy for the sake of this nation, for the sake of the future generation.
11: That was Taha Hussein, the imam and director of the Islamic Center of San Diego, attacked on Monday. Police said they'd begun a search for the two teenage gunmen 2 hours before the attack, after the mother of one of the shooters called police. This is San Diego Police Chief Scott Wall.
13: She believed her son was suicidal, and she began to share information that several of her weapons were missing. Her vehicle was missing, in addition to her son. She also said that her son was with a companion, and that they were dressed in camo, and that is not consistent with what we would typically see from somebody that is suicidal.
11: That's the San Diego police chief. We're joined now by Linda Sarsour, Palestinian-American Muslim organizer, friend of the imam at the Islamic Center of San Diego, author of We Are Not Here to Be Bystanders, and co-founder of Empower Action Fund. Linda, thanks so much for joining us again, but under these incredibly sad circumstances, the guard has just been named who was killed by the gunmen themselves apparently dead of self-inflicted wounds. Can you talk about what you heard yesterday and your reaction as it was unfolding? You're a friend of the imam.
14: I immediately saw a tweet on X that said that there was a shooting at the Islamic Center of San Diego, and I immediately texted Imam Taha Hussein, who's an old friend of mine, and I said, "Are you okay?" And he immediately called me back and said that we are in a lockdown right now. There's been an active shooting. At that moment, he had not known about all the fatalities, but they did know about Brother Emin Abdullah, who was the armed security guard of the mosque and a father of eight and a wonderful, incredible human being that I also had the honor and privilege of meeting myself. There are also two other adult males that were also killed in the shooting. One of them is Brother Mansour, also known as Abu al-Izz. He is an elder, a caretaker of the mosque, also was running the Islamic bookstore at the mosque, and just a beloved kind of uncle in the community. Another one is Brother Nadid. Brother Nadid is a neighbor of the mosque, a congregant, someone who is heavily involved in the mosque itself. It's just a very devastating experience. There was also over about 200 kids in a pre-K to third grade Islamic school that is a part of the Islamic Center of San Diego, who are also on lockdown, hiding under, desks and closets. And if it wasn't for Brother Emin Abdullah and these brothers that came out to put their bodies on the line, we could have had many more fatalities, and many of them could have been small children in this country. So even though the children are safe, thank God, they are forever going to live with this trauma of knowing that their mosque was attacked because they were Muslims.
11: I was watching as parents wept also, talking about how Amin had saved their children, that the kids, the first thing they look forward to going to school in the morning is seeing him there.
14: That's right. That's who he was. And this was his job. As a matter of fact, a few days before this horrific shooting, he had made a post on social media, on Facebook, and said something like, a lot of people look for fame, they look for financial stability, they look kind of for the worldly things. But for him, he just wanted to be a good Muslim, and he wanted to meet his Lord as pure as he was when he was a baby. And that is his last message that people saw on social media. Imam Taha, also the director of the Islamic Center, who was in the building when this happened, he was on the second floor, is an incredible ally. He's someone who is very well known in the immigrant rights movement, in the San Diego economic justice movement. He's often at many rallies. This is a mosque that has opened its doors to the community. They literally have open mosque day where anyone in the community can show up to the mosque, and they are opened. They are welcomed with open arms. They have film screenings. They do like community events. They do festivals. Like, this is the epitome of a mosque that shows our true values as Muslims in community and in solidarity. So it's just devastating, and no house of worship should have to ever experience this.
11: You were with Imam Taha Hussein just a few weeks ago.
14: Mm-hmm. Imam Taha is a national leader. He is part of many of the movement work that I do. He's someone that we go to as an Islamic scholar to help guide us through the social justice and work that we do. And we were in Dearborn just a few weeks ago. He was there as a mentor to many Muslim organizers in this country. And he's someone that I've spoken on many panels with. We do the Muslim Student Association Conference in California. Just someone who's always at the right place at the right time, and very encouraging, and of women leadership in our community, of youth leadership in our community. And so it's just devastating to see that his mosque was targeted, as someone who has poured so much into our community and movements.
11: Can you talk about what you understand the mom of one of the alleged shooters? Kane Clark was, I believe, 17. Mm-hmm. He was with Caleb Vasquez. These two now dead teenagers have been identified. How the mom got in touch with the police hours before, I think she had a cache of weapons, mm-hmm. but she saw her guns gone and her car gone, and her kid was dressed in camo with the ammo. And as the police chief said, even though he had left a suicide note, that is highly suspect when they're putting on camo, mm-hmm. obviously.
14: I mean, we can't deny, Amy, that there's been increased political rhetoric against Muslims in this country, and the ways in which Muslims are treated, even after this horrific shooting. right-wing MAGA accounts, some of them verified, some of them high-profile, have begun conspiracy theories or have actually blamed the mosque itself for their own shooting that happened there. It is absolutely horrific to see the ways in which elected officials, anywhere from Randy Fine to the members of Congress who have started this, what they call the Sharia-free caucus, people are not held accountable for their anti-Muslim hate. Anti-Muslim hate is one of the few types of bigotry in this country that is acceptable. You don't lose your job. There's no consequences for it. And here comes a 17-year-old who is probably brought into all this propaganda. He's wrote a suicide note. The officials are saying that there was hate rhetoric scrolled on the weapons, which also tells me how long were your guns missing? How long did it take him to scroll, you know, hateful, you know, rhetoric on guns? Also, how is the mother storing her guns? You know, did you just leave them around? Was there no key? Was there no way for this to be protected so that your child does not go out and kill innocent people at a mosque? So there's something very, you know, strange that's happening here. But I will say this about the 17-year-old and also a 19-year-old. I'm sad, Amy, for them. I really am sad. They're too young for this type of hate. And the fact that it drove them to the point where they went to a mosque and they shot innocent people and could have shot children. I mean, the fact that there's an Islamic school, if it wasn't for Brother Amin and the brothers that interfered, we literally could have had dozens of children who would have been literally shot and killed. And the thing is, we've seen this before. We saw it in Sandy Hook. We saw it in Uvalde. And so for me, I'm just like, it's an issue around, let's end this anti-Muslim hate. Let's make sure that there are consequences for people who propagate this hate, for media outlets who propagate this hate. And also, let's get some sensible gun reform. How did this mother get there? Were they registered guns? How was she storing them at home? How did your son wear where did your son get Cameo from? Like wearing, I mean, the whole thing just doesn't make sense.
11: During a televised news conference on Monday, a woman disrupted the news conference just as San Diego Mayor Todd Gloria was beginning to speak. She accused him of emboldening what she called Zionist propaganda.
15: Thank you.
16: Direct result of your leadership! Your leadership! Our Muslim brothers and sisters have been talking to you for how long? You have to...
11: So after that, the mayor began speaking, but she referred to him as Todd, which was his first name. Linda Sarsour, I don't know if you could make out what she was saying, but if you could respond.
14: She was saying basically to him that you're part of the problem, that this is because you've emboldened this hateful rhetoric. Like, she was basically holding him accountable. Mayor Todd, in the course of genocide, has condemned Palestinian organizers. He condemned Palestinian students. He would never show up to any events led by Palestinian American or Muslims that were related to the genocide in Gaza. And he continued to vilify folks that organized around the genocide. And he is someone who has aligned himself with right-wing Zionists and others. So I think, again, who you ally with as a leader of a city, right, like San Diego, tells me where you stand. If you're going to be willing to stand with people who are condemning, vilifying, dehumanizing people who are standing up for justice for the Palestinian people, then you're part of the larger problem that we have here, which is reaffirming anti-Muslim, anti-Palestinian, anti-Arab hate. You know this, Amy, in this country. People don't know the difference between a Muslim, Arab, or a Palestinian. And that's the problem here. And so all these things are conflated. In the past, this mosque has been targeted during genocide by right-wing media. There was a New York Post article that just literally got published yesterday after horrific shooting that basically said the shooting that happened at an Islamic center with a history of controversy. Like, they're instead of reporting the news, they're telling us that there's a controversial mosque here. What does that have to do with what is happening to these people?
11: The far right political activist, Trump ally Laura Loomer, posted a message on X on Monday reading, "The mosque that was, quote unquote, supposedly shot up today. Just remember, the people who attend this mosque want us all to be killed. We will be told they are such amazing people. I'm not advocating for violence. I condemn violence. I'm showing you how evil this mosque is and always has been. It should be raided by ICE and the FBI," she tweeted. In a follow-up tweet, Laura Loomer called for the DHS to, quote, deport every Muslim in America back to the Middle East, unquote. Your response, Linda?
14: And this is exactly what's across the entire internet. That's it. This is the conspiracy theories blaming us for the tragic and horrific shooting that has happened at this mosque. And this is the kind of rhetoric that's acceptable. No one else, Amy, would be able to say something like Laura Loomer about any other religious community. Again, for us, it's acceptable. Her posts won't get taken down. There will be no consequences for a Laura Loomer. But here we have three adult men, beloved in their community, in an incredible mosque where their neighbors love them. There are people that have come out and spoken about them, pastors, rabbis, those that have visited this mosque and know that this mosque is a community center. It's a beloved place. I've been there so many times, Amy. It's so incredible. It's one of the most diverse mosques in all of America, from the African continent, from South Asia, from the Arab world, from converts in the United States of America to Latino Muslims. They have Spanish-speaking programs. I mean, it's just an incredibly beautiful place. They welcome the formerly incarcerated. This is the kind of people that they are. Imam Taha is one of the most incredible leaders we have in this country, and it's just despicable that we allow this kind of rhetoric, especially after a horrific shooting.
11: Linda Sarsour, Palestinian American, Muslim organizer, author of We Are Not Here to Be Bystanders. She's also co-founder of Empower Action Fund. Coming up, a new documentary on E. Jean Carroll. She successfully sued Donald Trump twice in federal court. He was found civilly liable for sexual abuse and defamation. We'll speak with the director, Ivy Mirapol. Stay with us.

0: Femmes du Monde, Women of the World by Amadou and Mariam in our Democracy Now! Studio. This is Democracy Now!, democracynow.org. I'm Amy Goodman. Will the Supreme Court let two verdicts against President Trump stand for the sexual abuse and defamation of writer E. Jean Carroll? In 2019, E. Jean Carroll published her memoir, What Do We Need Men For?, in which she described an encounter in the 1990s when President Trump, she said, sexually assaulted her in a department store dressing room at Bergdorf Goodman. At the time, she was a well-known advice columnist and host of her own TV show. When President Trump denied the account, E. Jean Carroll sued him and won. A unanimous New York jury found Donald Trump liable for sexual abuse and defamation and awarded E. Jean Carroll $5 million in damages. President Trump then denied knowing Carroll and called her a whack job on CNN. E. Jean Carroll then sued him again for defamation. A second jury, also unanimous, awarded her $83.3 million, but she has yet to see a penny. Federal courts upheld both verdicts, but now President Trump's attorneys are asking the Supreme Court to overturn them, asserting the president has absolute immunity for comments he makes as president. The Department of Justice has submitted a filing to the Supreme Court backing the president's argument. Trump's attorneys have also sought to invoke a federal statute to swap the president out as defendant and have the U.S. government take his place, which would essentially nullify the verdicts as the federal government can't be sued for defamation. The verdict is on pause until the Supreme Court either reviews the two cases or decides to pass. The second U.S. Circuit Court of Appeals conditioned the stay on President Trump posting a bond of nearly $100 million. Well, a new documentary goes through all of this and more. It's called Ask E. Jean Carroll. The film is directed and produced by the award-winning filmmaker Ivy Mirapol. Her past films include Heir to an Execution, a documentary about her grandparents, Julius and Ethel Rosenberg, who were executed at Sing Sing in the 1950s. In a moment, we'll be joined by Ivy Mirapol, but first, this is the trailer for Ask E. Jean.
1: There's no such thing as destiny, dear listener. We ourselves make our lives.
2: All the time I'm writing, and then I write this little quiz, and Esquire buys it. I got one taste of New York, and I thought, wow, I was as happy a being as ever existed. All my dreams were about becoming an advice columnist. And then Roger Ailes gave me my own TV show.
3: You don't really care who comments on anything, because
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3: you comment on everything.
4: If you were concerned about being dragged through the mud, why would you choose to sue Donald Trump?
2: Because he called me a liar, and I couldn't let it stand. I called you right after the attack.
5: I was very disappointed that you wouldn't report him.
2: They never would have believed me.
5: You were more famous than he was.
2: Here comes this huge attorney, Robbie Kaplan. She laid out the case. If women could see what kind of questions their fellow woman is asked when she brings charges against a powerful man.
6: Were you wearing underwear? Did you wear a bra? Are you taking any medications or drugs? Have you ever had acting classes?
2: No. There was some darkness coming in. We were prepping for the second trial, and Robbie said, the man you have not seen in 30 years is going to be in that courtroom.
7: E. Jean Carroll had the guts to face him down twice.
2: I am thinking of getting a toaster.
0: The trailer for the new documentary, Ask E. Jean, out this weekend at New York's IFC Center, and will be coming out in Los Angeles as well. We're joined now by the award-winning filmmaker, Ivy Mirapol, from Cold Spring, New York. Ivy, thanks so much for joining us. It might surprise people that this case, But these cases continue, and they are now sitting at the Supreme Court. Explain these verdicts and the amount of money that E. Jean could see, nearly $90 million from President Trump.
8: Well, hi, Amy. Thanks for having me. E. Jean, in the first case, she was awarded $5 million. Then she was awarded the massive, you know, amount of 83.5. And that was specifically had to do with the amount of defamation that continued to, you know, rain down on her from President Trump, but also that activated so many of his followers to really threaten her, you know, violently. So the $83 million was the jury saying, you know, it has to be a very large number to make it stop. Both of those cases are now at the doors of the Supreme Court. I honestly can't speculate on what's going to happen there. But I can say that they have, it's there. I think at this point, maybe there's been about 10 or 11 weeks, maybe more, where they could have decided at least to hear or deny cert to the first case, and they just keep kind of bumping it down the road.
0: And the first case, the $5 million, explain exactly what that was about.
8: Well, so the $5 million had to do with the sexual assault and defamation. So what E. Jean was able to do is when the Adult Survivors Act was passed in New York, it allowed for a one-year window for victims of sexual assault, rape, to file lawsuits from any time in their lives. They had that year window. And E. Jean was the first one to file that case. She had already filed a defamatory lawsuit against Donald Trump because he, in his first term, had defamed her from the White House lawn and was attacking her regularly. So that had been filed. But then when the Adult Survivors Act gave her the opportunity to bring the case of sexual assault, she did so. So that's the first case.
0: I want to play a clip from the film, which shows the start of E. Jean Carroll's deposition, in which she is questioned by President Trump's personal attorney, Elena Haba.
9: Raise your right hand, please. Do you swear to tell the truth, the whole truth, and nothing but the truth, so help you God?
10: I do.
9: Thank you.
11: Good morning, Carol. Thank you for being here.
10: How do you do?
11: I'm okay. My name is Elena Haba. I'm sure you know that. I represent the former President Donald Trump. Have you ever been deposed?
10: Never.
11: Okay. So let's go over some ground rules. First of all, you're under oath. So that means you must testify truthfully and honestly and accurately to the best of your ability. Are you ready to start? Is that a yes?
10: That's a yes. Giddy up.
12: Okay. If women could see what kind of questions their fellow woman is asked when she brings charges of rape against a powerful man, it would stop a racehorse. It is really quite stunning.
11: Okay, I am going to switch into the complaint. Do you remember what the temperature was outside?
10: Yes. Clear and cool-ish.
0: So that was a clip from the deposition that's in Ivy Mirapol's film Ask E. Jean. And she was being questioned by Elena Haba, President Trump's attorney. She just stepped down as the top federal prosecutor in New Jersey following an appeals court ruling that found she was unlawfully serving in that role. Just a little background on Elena Haba. But E. Jean Carroll, we heard the deposition and then a clip of an interview with her talking about what women face when they make accusations about sexual abuse today. Ivy.
8: Yeah, so, excuse me. So I just want to first say that this is an incredible opportunity for audiences to see what really goes on. when a woman brings a case like this, especially against a powerful man, but any man, really, that if you make it all the way to being deposed or sitting in the courtroom, you are going to be subjected to this kind of questioning. And if you, when you watch the whole film, you see that it's relentless and it goes on. These depositions were private. You know, they were not entered into evidence, and so they never were made public. And attorney Robbie Kaplan and E. Jean gave them to me as an incredible gift for this film and for the world to see this and to experience what E. Jean

0: Lisa Birnbach, the first person she spoke to about Donald Trump sexually assaulting her back in 1996.
1: I called you right after the attack. We were not that close of friends. I had met you.
2: You didn't like me that much, right?
1: No, I adored you. See, that was the thing. I thought you were the funniest writer I know. And if I tell you what happened, you will laugh. And then I will feel great.
2: Yeah.
1: And then we'll both be happy.
2: Right. I think, oh, this is going to be fun.
1: Right.
2: And you tell me this story. And I said, E, what happened to you was horrible. And you got upset that I wasn't laughing.
1: Yeah. And if you thought it was funny, if I called you,
2: it would take the sting out.
1: That it hadn't happened. It was just a funny thing.
2: And instead, I was shocked and said, wow, what are we going to do?
3: Please. Cheers.
1: Thank you.
2: You know, I was very disappointed that you wouldn't report him.
1: But Lisa, they never would have believed me. I would have lost my, I would have been fired. I didn't have money to get an attorney. Everything I'd worked for would be dissipated.
2: You said, don't ever speak of this again. Don't ever tell anyone this story as long as you live. Do I have your word? And you did. And that was that.
0: That's writer Lisa Birnbach, the first person E. Jean Carroll spoke to about being sexually assaulted in the department store dressing room. Ivy Maripol, talk about the significance of what it means when a person has told another person contemporaneously.
4: Mm-hmm. Yeah, so Lisa is what's called an outcry witness, and which just means that she's the person that E. Jean called, told right after the attack. Carol Martin is E. Jean's other outcry witness. Those two women were told within a day or two after Trump assaulted E. Jean at Bergdorf Goodman's. And what's important about that is that now, then 25 years later, when E. Jean decided to come forward with this story, she went to Carol and Lisa and, you know, asked that they please come forward now and lose their anonymity, which was not an easy choice to make for either of them. And they both did. And they both stood by E. Jean. And it's a beautiful story of female friendship across the years and then coming together to fight this common battle.
0: I want to go to one last clip, and that is during his deposition in 2023, Trump was shown a picture of himself, E. Jean Carroll, her former husband, the news anchor John Johnson, and Trump's then wife, Ivana. He confused E. Jean Carroll with his ex-wife, Marla Maples.
5: You're saying Marla's in this photo?
6: That's Marla, yeah. That's my wife.
5: Which woman are you pointing to?
7: No.
6: Here.
7: Carol.
6: Oh, that?
5: The person
6: oh,
5: you just pointed to was E. Jean Carroll.
6: Who is that? Who is this?
7: Point, your wife.
5: And the person, the woman on the right is your then wife,
6: I don't
5: Ivana?
6: Know. This was the picture. Ivana. I assume that's John Johnson. Is that
7: that's Carol?
6: Because it's very blurry.
0: So this is an amazing moment, right? This is Donald Trump, who said he'd never met this woman, who she was not his type. And of course, then E. Jean Carroll writes a book, He's Not My Type. And he is confusing E. Jean Carroll with his ex-wife, Marla Maples.
4: Yes. Now, you know, Amy, this was reported at the time, but I don't think people, myself included, can fully appreciate or understand what was happening here until we were able to just really play it out in the film. It's as you said, Trump is presented with this photo that shows, you know, him meeting E. Jean or saying hello to E. Jean in a receiving line. And he gets very confused. He is asked to identify everyone in the picture, and his wife Ivana Trump is there, and with him. But he looks at E. Jean and he says, "That's Marla. That's Marla, my wife." Now, Robbie Kaplan, so quick.

0: She follows up with this unbelievable bombshell of a moment and says, would you say that all three of your wives were your type, are your type? And he says, oh, yeah, yeah, sure. Doesn't even, you know, it's just, and we have that in the film, too. So it is such an important turning point in the case. And it just shows, you know, how all of his bluster about, you know, she's not my type and all of this is just more lies.
1: Ivy Mirapolis, we wrap up. Can you talk about the release of this film, the theatrical release this weekend? It's opening at IFC Center here in New York, going on to Los Angeles. Have you had difficulty distributing this film?
0: Yes. It has been, as you can imagine, it is quite a challenge. It is just the reality in our country right now that this vengeful president, and he's so powerful right now, back in office, that it has a chilling effect. So we have had a very hard time. We know that audiences want to see this film. We've had seen the reactions in the film festivals we've been privileged to be part of. So it took a while to get here, but we have partnered with Abramarama, an incredible distributor, and we are pushing the film out all over the country. And we're really excited because it's a New York City story, and just the IFC Center Memorial Day weekend, big opening. We'll be there all week, and yeah, I'm going to be joined by some incredible women to do some Q&As. Roxane Gay will be with me. I have Amber Tamblyn. I feel the momentum starting. It feels like the exact right moment for this film.
1: Ivy Mirapol, director and producer of the award-winning documentary Ask E. Jean. Her past films include Heir to an Execution, about the execution of her grandparents, Julius and Ethel Rosenberg, executed in 1953. She will be at Q&As this weekend at the IFC Center here in New York. Coming up, state officials in Minneapolis have charged an ICE agent for shooting a Venezuelan immigrant, then falsely reporting what happened. Back in 20 seconds.

0: Honduran musician Carla Lara performing in our Democracy Now! Studio. This is Democracy Now!, democracynow.org. I'm Amy Goodman. In Minnesota, prosecutors have filed criminal charges against an ICE officer who allegedly shot a Venezuelan immigrant in North Minneapolis during an immigration raid in January, then lied about what happened. On Monday, the Hennepin County Attorney Mary Moriarty announced federal agent Christian Castro will face four counts of second-degree assault and one count of falsely reporting a crime.
1: Four counts of assault are a result of Mr. Castro shooting through the front door of a residence with the intent to cause fear of immediate bodily harm or death to the four adults who were just inside the door. These charges have activated a nationwide warrant for his arrest.
0: Venezuelan immigrant Julio Sosa Celis suffered a leg wound when Castro allegedly shot him through the door. The Trump administration initially claimed that Castro fired in self-defense after accusing Sosa Celis and another man of beating an officer with a broom handle and a snow shovel. A federal judge later dismissed those charges after video evidence clearly contradicted it. This comes as Hennepin County prosecutors continue to investigate the killings of Nay Good and Alex Preti by federal agents during the Trump administration's violent immigration enforcement campaign known as Operation Metro Surge. Minnesota Attorney General Keith Ellison also addressed reporters Monday.
2: There's a long line of cases where state authorities have had to hold federal agents accountable for breaking state law. I think the first one is called N. Ray Nagel. And they flow from there. And so, as was said earlier, there's no such thing as absolute immunity.
0: For more, we're joined in our New York studio by Emilio Gonzalez Avalos. She is executive director of Unidos Minnesota, a grassroots organization that builds power with Minnesota's working families to advance social, racial, and economic justice. She's here in New York. She just received the Puffin Prize for Creative Citizenship on behalf of her group. Hands Off NYC also was a recipient this year. Amelia, congratulations on the award. As you're here, these charges are announced. Talk about the significance of them.
3: It is really important to demonstrate that there are opportunities to continue to embody a functioning democracy when the crimes of people are meeting consequences. And that is what the institution of the Hennepin County Attorney's Office is trying to attempt here after several months of the federal government obstructing investigation of both the murders of Rene Good, Alex Preti, and also the other crimes that this officer's committing during Operation Metro Surge and Operation Paris.
0: So talk about what it means to have state officials and what this video evidence was so that people understand it's the state of Minnesota that is going after the ICE officer. But in the case of Rene Good and Alex Preti, who were killed as they bore witness to what was happening on the ground, Alex Preti, the VA nurse, the mom, Renee Good, they're having trouble, the state officials, getting cooperation from the federal government who's taken the evidence.
3: Correct. Since the beginning, they deployed false narratives, calling both Renee Good and Alex Preti criminals, incendiaries, trying to polarize their identities for the public narrative that could benefit the federal government. And they were also trying to hide the overreach and the violence, the vitriol in which federal agents were behaving on the ground, the amount of erosion of people's constitutional rights, the violations of people's constitutional rights also during detention and through the detention and in the transportation of immigrants into southern states for processing. And so when we see that Minnesota was a place where civil society was prepared to record and bear witness, and they brought all of these activities and recordings to the light, they shared in the social media, they shared with reporters, they shared with mainstream media. And so we had the evidence, people, regular people had the evidence that the narrative that the federal government was putting out there was not only false, but also quite opposite to the type of misguiding that they were trying to misguided regular Americans into believing that the Minnesotans were unruly and radical. And so now the county prosecutor has evidence from regular people, a neighbor that recorded that actually nobody used a shovel, that there was no use of force by a Venezuelan immigrant, that in fact there was an agent that shot through the door when there was a baby inside the home, several children inside the home, trying to figure out how to answer and ask if there was a warrant, if there was a judicial warrant, how to respond to the authorities. All that was recorded by neighbors. There were people trying to bear witness. They were eyewitnesses on the ground trying to bring these cases to light. And it was the people that equipped the county prosecutor to move the institution, to embody the constitutional law and the body of the institution of Hennepin County to actually prosecute the wrongdoing of these officers. And that is what democracy looks like. It looks like separation of powers and getting material consequences of wrongdoing.
0: Well, Emilio Gonzalez Avalos, thank you for being with us. Executive Director of Unidos Minnesota, grassroots group that builds power with Minnesota's working families to advance social, racial, and economic justice. We'll do an interview in Spanish and post it online at democracynow.org. That does it for our show. I'll be tonight at the IFC Center after the 6 o'clock screening of the film about Democracy Now! Steal the Story, Please. I'll be there with the director, Tia Lesson, and with V, formerly known as Eve Ensler. Tomorrow, I'll also be there for a Q&A after the 6 o'clock screening at IFC Center with our own Democracy Now! Co-host, Nermeen Sheikh, and the director, Tia Lesson. Then to Boulder and Denver. 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

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Going into tonight with 90%, tapering off to 70%, and then 30% on Wednesday. Low will be 62, and high on Wednesday, 70 degrees. Going down to a low of 52 Wednesday night, and then partly sunny skies on Thursday. I have 68. It's hot in Bloomington. We're playing music from Woody Allen's movies. This one's from a movie called From the Curse of the Jade Scorpion. It's called In a Persian Market. Albert Ketelby is the composer. We've got a lot of people on this track, but Hayes Elvis is on the banjo. Stay tuned for lots of great music coming up next on the Tuesday Afternoon Music Mix. My name's Cindy Bollet. Thanks so much for listening.

We just heard Garrett T. Capps and his band, Bongo Joe, from his new album called I Still Love San Antone. The Rifle Birds from Portland did Memory Street from their new album, April. We heard Parasol Ants from Richard Schindel. And Deep Country Dream gave Roll Mama from their new album called Lost Roads. That's Matt Lindquist. We love him. Started the set off with You Bet and the track Nadia from their self-titled album from this year. 21 minutes after 1 in the afternoon. Some events going on today. Blockhouse Bar has their usual open mic tonight. Queer Tonk later on at the Blockhouse at 8:30. The Pinball League and Trivia with a Bloomington Pub Quiz starts at 6:30 tonight at the Orbit Room. Goes till 10:30. 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

since 23. Now we're trying it differently, and I know that this was my thing. Oh, I guess I wasn't.

broken social scene just a moment ago. Only the good I keep. Sounds like they're fishing, but I'm not sure. Their new album is called Remember the Humans. Richard Thompson did Don't Let the Thief Steal Into Your Heart. That was recorded live across the street here at what used to be Second Story. Grace and Rachel did How Can I from their How Can I / Caroline album. Adrian Young did that lovely instrumental, Different Directions, from the new album Young, Y-O-U-N-G-E, Adrian Young's last name. Parlor Greens, in the break there, did Lion's Mane from their great new album, Emeralds. I might have to play that again. That album is just really amazing. Thanks so much for listening to the Tuesday afternoon music mix. I'm Cindy Bollet. 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

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We catch and release animals after we've rehabilitated them. 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I'm Jules Irwin with WildCare Incorporated, and we are giving wildlife a second chance at life.

That was the Folk Bitch Trio. I'll Find a Way to Carry It All. From their album, Now Would Be a Good Time. That's new. As is Chinese American Bear doing the track Chant from their Dim Sum and Then Some release. We heard Jacques Brel from his 15 Years of Love release. Tyler Ballgame sang Sing How I Feel from his new album For the First Time Again. I heard Gillian Welch do Lawman from the new one called Woodland. You know they're coming to town. July. Can't wait. But I'll have to, because I'm here playing music on WFHB Bloomington, Indiana. 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And online, you can find us at wfhb.org. It's 83 degrees with a flood watch coming later today. Showers and thunderstorms likely mainly after 5 today, with a high expected of 86. 62 overnight with more rain and thunderstorms before 5 a.m., then showers likely. Wednesday, high of 70, 80% chance of rain, tapering down to 50. Get your umbrellas out for the next couple of days and start bailing, because there is a flood watch. Not funny. Wednesday night, 52 for the low, and Thursday, more seasonable temperatures, 68, and partly sunny skies. Thanks so much for listening to the Tuesday afternoon music mix. This is, of course, Earl Garner on piano, Charlie Smith on drums, and Leonard Gaskin on bass. Taking us up time to Climate Connections coming up next. And then it'll be your Moe's Moment. Stay tuned.

0: I'm Dr. Anthony Lizerwitz, and this is Climate Connections. Cross-country skier Julia Kern recently wrapped up a busy race season that included the Olympics and the Cross-Country World Cup. But in the off-season, she does not stop training, nor does she stop thinking about climate change. Kern says warming winters are hurting her sport. In many areas, the snowpack is shrinking.
1: Now, most cross-country ski areas have to have some form of snowmaking capability to even be viable in the winter.
0: Midwinter thaws melt the snow.
1: All of my world championships that I've experienced have been really warm, slushy conditions where we're skiing in t-shirts some of the time.
0: And when it gets cold again, conditions can become icy. Kern says climate change affects her in the off-season, too. Last year, Canadian wildfire smoke blew into Vermont, where she lives. For a few weeks, the air quality was so bad that she could not train outdoors. Seeing this firsthand has motivated her to take action.
1: I have the privilege to have a platform, and so I want to use it.
0: She and other elite athletes are urging international sports organizations to phase out fossil fuel company sponsorships. And in June, she and other Olympians plan to meet with elected officials in Washington, D.C. to advocate for climate solutions. Climate Connections is produced by the Yale Center for Environmental Communication. To learn more about climate change, visit climateconnections.org.

We just heard Ellie Case from her 2025 release, Gaslight and Syzygy. Tori Amos gave us In Times of Dragons, the name of her title to her new album. Willis Jackson did Troubled Times from Have You Had Your Vitamin B3 Today? It's all great Hammond B3 organ music on that album. And a very provocative cover, I have to say. And we start off with Mose Allison and Your Red Wagon. You try to say that. That's from the world, the word from Mose. 20 minutes after 2 in the afternoon. The Bloomfield Eastern Green County Public Library is having a trivia from 4 to 5 p.m. It's Vital Volunteer Orientation Session, teaching English as a second language, a new language, I should say. That's today from 4:45 to 6:45 in Meeting Room 2A. And as always, it's Pinball League and Trivia with the Bloomington Pub Quiz today from 6:30 to 10:30. That's at the Orbit Rooms, 107 North College Avenue in Bloomington, Indiana. 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As you know, every time I'm on in the evening for the Old Changing Way, I give you a little preview of it on the Tuesday afternoon music mix. So more new discoveries tonight on the Old Changing Way as we introduce Polish fiddler Lajko Felix, who's playing right now, the seminal Catalan group Nadau, and the Quebecois a cappella quartet called Quartz, Quartz, as well as the French female accordion duo Les Aules. The rush of spring in full swing from 9 to 11 tonight, as always, right here on Bloomington Community Radio, WFHB. And we're going to continue this set with a track from Quartz. I'm going to say it's Quartz. Q-U-4-R-T-Z. They're from Quebec. This is a song about a little person called Margoton. Coming up next on the preview of the Old Changing Way on the Tuesday afternoon music mix. My name's Cindy Beaulieu. So happy you're listening. Stay tuned.

We just heard Charlie Musselwhite, where Highway 61 Runs, from his 2010 release, The Well. Debbie Harry sang Charm Alarm from her Necessary Evil release. Bagad Devan gave us Laride and Agavot from Contrechamp. And we started off with Lasco Felix and Pompeii. And after that, we heard Quartz from the new album called Trip to Trad. Margoton was the track. They're from Quebec. We like Quebec music here on The Old Changing Way, which is what we're playing from right now. And you'll hear it again tonight on WFHB at 9 o'clock. 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

Brian Lynch and the great Jimmy Van Heusen and Johnny Burke album, or song, I should say, but beautiful, from his new album called Torchbearers. These are all kind of torch songs. Lovey-dovey. Very nice. That's new in our studio. Angelique Kidjo, also new, has an album called Sunlight to My Soul. I guess we heard the title track. And we started off with Sweet Meg and a nice long track, Where or When, Rodgers and Hart. Peace, from her new album called Massive Negroni. Thanks so much for listening to the Tuesday Afternoon Music Mix. My name's Cindy Bolay. Steve-O is in the room. I'm going to take over for Jim. From 3 to 5. Stay tuned. I'll be back tonight from 9 to 11 for The Old Changing Ways.

0: with apologies to Brian Lynch. And those of you who were enjoying his tune, I must now break in because we're changing programs. 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We are community radio for South Central Indiana and for all of you everywhere you be, because we are also at WFHB.org. Well, you're all going to be interested in the weather, because I'm going to tell you, it is hotter than heck out there. This says 83 degrees, but I'm telling you, it feels like a million degrees. This is definitely the hottest weather we've had so far, and if it stays like this, I'm moving to Minnesota. 83 degrees is the temperature this afternoon. We're looking for thunderstorms likely. And if you live north of us here, Martinsville and on up, you're going to have some pretty severe storms, according to the weather report, so do be careful. Tonight, we're looking for some more thunderstorms, 80% chance of thunderstorms overnight, and moving into the morning, looking for an overnight low of 60 degrees. Tomorrow's Wednesday's high is going to be 68 degrees, with a 70% chance of showers throughout the day. And isolated showers mostly on Wednesday night, 10% chance. So it's going to taper way off, and we're going to drop down to about 52 degrees. All right. Thank you all for listening to the afternoon mix today. I'm Steve, and I will be with you for the next 2 hours.
1: Fans of opera, horse racing, and wordplay, unite. You're on the Soundbeat. Heard different parts of Rossini's William Tell Overture in cartoons, commercials, and The Lone Ranger, of course. But there's never been a version quite like Spike Jonze's Victor 78, recorded in 1948. Rossini's full overture is actually a musical depiction of the Swiss Alps, lasting 12 minutes in 4 parts. There's dawn, storm, the call to the cows, the popular daybreak-sounding theme we just heard cowbelled, clown-horned, and gargled. And then there's the most famous bit. You know, the diddle-lunt, diddle-lunt, diddle-lunt, dun-dun part, known as the cavalry charge, or the march of the Swiss soldiers. Now, enjoy some good punning.
2: Is still in front. Cabbage is second by a head.
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2: Beautiful Linda is third, and Beetlebum. Into the back spits. Dog Biscuit is now leading the pack. Lady Evelyn is second, very close. Banana is coming up through the bunch.
3: Banana coming up through the bunch!
2: And Beetlebum. At the
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1: 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I'm Brett Barry.
0: All right, folks. Well, that's just plain silly right there. But I do love all those kinds of things with the sound effects and whatnot. When I was a kid, cartoons were heaven. I'm going to roll the show out here. This is the Afternoon Music Mix Part 2. I'm going to start with a song that I bet you all know. This comes from an album called Revolver.

Well, there's a good old one for you. That is September Girls from Big Star from their album Radio City. Also, we had the Coasters with Young Blood, and that comes from the Coasters' Greatest Hits. We had T-Bone Burnett with Tear This Building Down, and that comes from 2020, the Essential T-Bone Burnett. And that's a pretty good pickup. It's got a good variety of T-Bone's tunes on it and should satisfy most people. Bobby Bear Jr. recording as Bear Jr. from the album Bootay, B-O-O-T-A-Y. That tune's called Give Nothing Away. And we had the New York Rock Ensemble with Willow Tree from their album Freedom Burger. All right, folks, I'm Steve. It's 3:20, and I am not Jim Odom. And I'm happy to be here in his stead. What a wonderful guy and a great programmer, and I hope I can live up to the Jim's expectations today. We have some community calendar stuff to tell you about here. I'm going to start off with one that's going to happen this afternoon at 4:45 until 6:45, and that is Vital Volunteer Orientation Session. Vital is volunteers in tutoring adult learners, and today's session is Teaching English as a New Language Tuesday. That is at 4:45 at the library, meeting room 2A, and you must register in advance. So I would say if you're planning to do that, you probably should call fast. We also tonight have Pinball League and Trivia with Bloomington Pub Quiz both happening at the same time at the Orbit Room at 6:30 p.m. If you are like me and you like both, well, you got to choose now. And then also tonight at the Blockhouse at 8:30 p.m., we have Queer Tonk, the usual honky-tonk night with a special theme. All righty, folks, that's a few things going on in the area tonight. And always, always, always plenty to do here in Bloomington. And the way you find that out is to check out our community calendar, because it is always loaded with great events for you. The way you get your stuff on the community calendar is to send your full details to calendars at WFHB.org at least 1 week in advance and include the main stuff of interest, what, where, when, all that kind of stuff. Okay, folks, I'm going to get back onto some music here. I'm having a good time so far. I hope you are. It's odd for me to be here this time of day, and it feels a little strange. There's a lot more action around the station than what I'm used to, but it's fun to have everybody here. And, so thanks for listening, and I'm going to get back to it. This is what I meant to play earlier, and dumb me, I did not. So I'm going to do this now. This is from the album Revolver by, you know who? You know these guys, right? This is The Beatles.

Love him or hate him, there's only one Van Morrison, and I think he's pretty darn good. That is Rain Check from Days Like This. We had something local, the Ben Cartha Fowler Project with Fifth of Rye, and that comes from an EP, and I have to be honest with you, I'm not sure if Ben has released that yet or not. Having said that, the tune again is called Fifth of Rye, and it'll be out there soon enough if it's not. Spirit, before that, gave us I Got a Line on You from their album The Family That Plays Together. We had Tim Carroll, former local resident and former Gizmo, now living in Nashville, Tennessee, and prolifically recording albums, writing songs. And it's impressive to see the whole list of songs that that guy's written. And that one was Trip Around the Sun from his 2025 release, Keep Coming Back. And we had the Beatles, the good old Beatles with I Want to Tell You, and that came from Revolver. And that goes way back to my childhood and probably before almost any of you were born, unless you're old people. Now I'm speaking to you out there in the lobby. That's right, old people around here. Hey, guys, you know what you can do? You can support. Nope, you can't, but somebody already did. 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That's 1-866-STRIDE-TEAM. 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

0: Hi, my name is Megan Gushua, and I'm with the Brown County Humane Society. So the Brown County Humane Society is located over in Nashville, and we are responsible for caring for all of the homeless pets in Brown County. So that can be, you know, strays that are found by the public. That can be owners who maybe can no longer take care of their animals. We take care of them. We get them spayed and neutered. We get them their medical care, do all the great things for them, and then we adopt them out. We need people to come in and help make this happen. If people want to get involved with us, it's super simple. You can actually go to our website, and that is BC, so like Brown County, bchumane.org. Again, my name is Megan Gushua. I am with the Brown County Humane Society, and we are the little shelter with big results.
1: All right, folks, right back to some music. I think it's time to get a little soulful this afternoon.

That is Denny Lane, who you may know from Wings with Paul McCartney. Also, he was an original Moody Blues member and wrote their first big hit, a song called Go Now, which probably still one of my favorite of the Moody Blues songs. That comes from his solo album called Ah Lane. That's A followed by four H's, Ah Lane. And that tune's called Baby Caroline. We heard from Vulgar Boatman featuring former local resident Dale Lawrence, and the Boatman going to be back in town on June 23rd. That'll be during the last days of the Orbit Room downtown, sadly. Look for the Vulgar Boatman June 23rd. The tune we heard there was Allison Says from their album Wide Awake. We heard the Iketts with I'm Blue, also sometimes called the Gong Gong Song, and the Temptations with I Know I'm Losing You from their album With a Lot of Soul. I got 3:58 on the clock up here, and you folks are listening to listener-supported WFHB, Bloomington, Bedford, Ellettsville, Nashville. We're community radio for South Central Indiana, and we're online at WFHB.org. You can't escape us if you try. We're all over the place. Let's see the weather. 83 degrees. It holds steady for the last hour at 83, which is plenty hot for me, I'll say. And we've got a flood watch out there that you should be aware of, and that flood watch is going to run all the way through Wednesday evening. So please be aware if you're out in low-lying areas or if you see what looks like very deep water, just go around. Don't take your chances. Don't get caught up in something like that. It never fails. Every year, somebody drives into something and they get into some serious trouble. So be careful. There's going to be plenty of flooded areas out there. We've had tons of rain lately, and we got more coming. And that's what I'm about to tell you about. That is that this very afternoon, we have thunderstorms likely, 60% chance. Tonight, we'll move to an 80% chance of thunderstorms with a low temperature of 60 degrees. Tomorrow, we're going to have showers likely most of the day with a high temperature of 68. And then tomorrow night, the showers will dissipate and our temperature will drop to about 52. And then Thursday, well, it looks like a perfect day for me. Some clouds in the sky and temperature 69. That's where I like to live. All right, folks, I'm Steve, and this is the Afternoon Music Mix. Our pal Jim Odom is away for the afternoon, and so he needed somebody to sit in, and I was only too happy to take this spot because I know he's got a lot of good listeners out there, so now I do too. We've got open mic night tonight over at the Blockhouse Bar. That starts at 6:30, so if you can sing, you ought to jump on down and do a little singing. Let's see, what else do we have here? Oopsie. There we go. So we also have, we've got trivia over at the Orbit Room at 6:30. And also starting at that same time at the Orbit Room, we have the Pinball League. And that is an official pinball league. So if you're pretty good at pinball, there you go. We also have some trivia over at, well, sorry, it just started. If you're in Bloomfield right now near Eastern Green School, you can head over to the school. They've got trivia going for the next hour over there. Let's see. And we have an HIV HEPC testing going on tonight. That's important if you feel like you might need a test or want one. HIV HEPC testing, that is this afternoon at Mother Hubbard's Cupboard. All right, folks, that's been the community calendar, and you too can get your stuff listed on the community calendar. It's not that hard. All you have to do is send it in to calendars at wfhb.org at least 1 week in advance, and you should include in there what your event is, where it is, when it is, and anything else that you think is relevant. All right, let's see here. I've got 4:02. Man, we're flipping hours here, moving on through the day, and it's hot out, and I'll try to keep you guys cool because music is cool. Let's go back to the, I'm going to go right back to the Temptations one more time and start another set because they're just so good to start a set with. This is something a little more funky than soulful, but it sure got plenty of both.

0: One, two, three, four. 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
1: So about this rocket ship to the moon thing?
0: This planet needs a lot of help, okay.
1: Could you build a frickin' school?
0: Hey. 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And I'll tell you why in a second. This other billionaire, Jeff Bezos.
1: You seem like a jerk. 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Build a school.
0: Or two or three or four. Why?

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I want to talk to you right now about a fundamental threat to American democracy. This is not a message of happiness or realization.

0: Without debate, without criticism, no administration and no country can succeed, and no republic can survive.
1: Oh, that is an incredibly sweet man. He's played here a few times, and most recently, maybe last summer, that's Roger Saloom, and that comes from his album from just last year called I'm Still Okay, the tune Please Don't Let My Country Wash Away. We also heard from The Byrds with I'll Feel a Whole Lot Better, and that comes from the original singles 65 to 67. We had The Rose Garden from the album The Rose Garden with Next Plane to London, a song I remember so well from my younger years, and I had not heard it since that time until about a year ago, and it hit me, and it's like, oh my gosh, where's that song been in my life? So there it is. Now it's in your life too. Had Kirsten Peckham with the WLGs from the album The End Is Nigh, and that was Cartoon Wolf. And hopefully you got to see Kirsten at our fundraiser, Airwaves for All, back in January. If not, check her out. She'll be around town. Hamill on Trial with Tell You Why featuring Ruth Theodore, and that comes from the album Bring the Kids. And you got a lot to say there in 59 seconds worth of time. The Temptations got us started with Don't Let the Joneses Get You Down, and that comes from a collection called Psychedelic Soul, which is a collection of all the Temptations sort of more psychedelic tunes, ranging from that through Papa Was a Rolling Stone, and you get the idea, right? Psychedelic Shack and all of that business. 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I'm Steve, and this is the Afternoon Music Mix, and I'm sitting in today for my buddy Jim, who is away from the town right now, and I don't know. I hope he's doing something super fun. I have no idea what he's doing, but we all know and love Jim, and I'm sure you all are used to hearing him in here during the afternoon doing his wonderful programming for you. All right, so, well, it's summertime, and it is hotter than heck, and what's summer without a little Beach Boys music? But, you know, I'm probably not going to play the one that you think I'm going to play because that's not what I do, but I am going to play some Beach Boys for you, and this is a tune that, well, it's called Back Home, and it's a dandy.

The National Weather Service has issued severe thunderstorm watch number 231, effective until 10 p.m. Eastern Daylight Time. This watch includes the following counties in Indiana: Brown, Greene, Monroe, Morgan, and Owen. Remember, a severe thunderstorm watch means the conditions are favorable for the development of severe weather, including large hail and damaging winds, in and close to the watch area. While severe weather may not be imminent, persons should remain alert for rapidly changing weather conditions and listen for later statements and possible warnings. Stay tuned to NOAA Weather Radio, commercial radio and television outlets, or internet sources for the latest severe weather information.

0: and that is John Manners from his album Dreams Like These. That tune is called Get a Grip, and John is another one of our fabulous local artists out there. And boy, we are so fortunate to have a lot of amazing musicians hanging out in, around the Monroe-Brown County area. Ahead of that, we had Magic Midgets. That's Ronnie Lane and Steve Marriott from Humble Pie and from The Faces. And that is Bomber's Moon, comes from an album called Magic Midgets, and that is spelled M-A-J-I-C-M-I-J-I-T-S, Magic Midgets. Evan Dando, formerly of Lemonheads, well, he's still of Lemonheads, but that's his solo album. Album's called Baby I'm Bored. That tune is It Looks Like You. We had the Screaming Gypsy Bandits going way back to the early 70s, their album Back to Doghead. The tune there, Lay in Your Groove, and yeah, they were thinking about that stuff while most of us were kids thinking about how we're going to get our bike tire fixed, I think. The Beach Boys from 15 Big Ones gave us Back Home to start off the set, and that brings us up to the magical hour of 4:40. Some of you have been off work for a bit, and some of you are about to get off work, so happy day for all of you. Hope you're having a great Tuesday out there. Tune in on Thursday afternoon, May 21st at 4 p.m. sharp for a WFHB Firehouse session with Chicago-based alt-country band Case Oates. 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
1: I'm Michael Carter, originally from Bloomington, and I'm the director of the Monroe County History Club. It's all to preserve local history and present it to people. We meet the last Tuesday of every month at the American Legion on West 3rd, and we have crowds ranging from 60 to 160, depending on the topic and the speaker. There are no fees, no dues. The meetings are totally open, free to the public, totally free, and we record them all on YouTube. Catch TV comes in, just go to the YouTube channel and their search engine, put it Monroe County History Club. Bang, there it is. We're the only one. So it pops right up. Thanks for listening, everybody. Glad to meet you all. I'm Michael Carter from the History Club, and learn where you came from, learn what your roots were.
0: And bang, right there it is. I love that. Bang. I don't know if we've had anybody describe like going to a webpage with a bang before, but I'm kind of liking that, Michael. Thanks. Giving me all kinds of crazy ideas here. I'm Steve. This is your afternoon music mix. I've got about 20 minutes to go, so I'm going to get this last set started. We're going to get rolling here in the final set of the day with this tune right

The rest of the world, I figure you got questions. How we stand on issues, where we go from here. Rest of the world, you're probably wondering, in light of this election, one topic resounds, and we just wanted the rest of the world to know. We're cool with raping. In case you're curious, we just wanted the rest of the world to know. We're cool with raping. Rest of the world, I know that you've got questions. America has spoken, ain't no doubt about that. I guess some things are just in our fabric.

That's Jan Bradley from a decade of Chicago's finest with Mama Didn't Lie. And Hamill on Trial gave us We're Cool from his album Harp for Harry. We had the great John Hartford. Oh boy, if you never got a chance to see him, I'm so sorry for you. That comes from his album All in the Name of Love, which has become incredibly hard to find for some reason. That tune is called The 6 o'clock Train and A Girl with Green Eyes. And the Beatles started us off with Two of Us from their stripped-down album Let It Be Naked, taking out all of the orchestra, all of the extra stuff that Phil Spector did to the Let It Be album and stripping it down to the way the Beatles originally recorded it. And I think it sounds pretty darn good that way. Well, this is going to wrap it up for me. I've had a good time here on this afternoon music mix. Thank you to Jim Odom for letting me sit in here for him today. And I'm going to get out of here with one last tune for y'all. I'm going to play something. I don't know if I've ever played this, but it's kind of a song about hippies, I guess. And so let's see what we got here. This is Huff a Moose from the album We've Been Had Again. And this song is called James. And I'll see you on Thursday night on Fast and Bulbous at 11 p.m. right here on your community radio station, WFHB.

0: 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Current temperature is 84 degrees. We've gone up 1 hour. We are looking at a big flood warning, so be careful out there. We have also a thunderstorm watch for tonight, severe thunderstorm watch, so be careful about that too. It's high temperature today, 81, and well, I guess we sort of passed that now, didn't we? Tonight's low is going to be 60 with thunderstorms, and tomorrow, high of 70 with yet more rain. Good for the grass, good for the plants. Well, you know. All right, folks, it's time for your 5 o'clock news.
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6: And I'm Jorge Casillas. 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
7: Oh, I know the term is townie summer. It changes dramatically.
5: In today's newscast, WFHB News took to the streets of Bloomington to ask residents about what their summer is looking like now that many of the students are gone. More in today's feature report.
1: It is a loss. It is a loss for this school not to continue, you know, having been really, truly the leader in this field, in this country, to have let that go. But, you know, economics and politics play into these things.
6: That's violin professor Ingrid Matthews on the loss of a specialized classical music degree program at IU. Learn more about how new state law is reducing the range of diplomas offered later in the show in a feature report. But first, your local headlines.
5: The Monroe County Council met May 12th, with most of the meeting focused on debate over the proposed new county jail and the Justice Center at the North Park site. County commissioners brought the North Park proposal back before the council for a first reading, with the final vote delayed until the next council meeting. During discussion, Sheriff Ruben Marte stressed the urgency of moving forward.
8: But I can tell you this. Every minute, every day, every hour, there are people in that facility that not everybody in this room sees except for me and my staff. And I'm telling you, it's very difficult. I'm telling you, it's getting worse. It is getting worse.
5: Councilmember Marty Hawk argued the county should not rush into a location decision without considering how the site affects the community it serves.
9: If we could go to Thompson, then we don't have to pay money at all for the ground. But the repairs or whatever it take, it, I understand that it'd take a while. But anyway you go, you're not going to have a new jail to go to tomorrow. So we've got to figure out what's not just best for the jail and how that's going to operate, but for the community at large, and where is the best location that's going to provide the best services for the entire county and for the people that we serve there.
5: As discussion continued, council members questioned commissioners about long-term planning, public transparency, and whether the county is moving too quickly because of pressure tied to the ACLU lawsuit. County Commissioner Julie Thomas argued county leaders are balancing both financial concerns and legal deadlines.
10: I've consistently heard that it's too much money, and it is a lot of money. It makes my eyes water to think about how much money this is, and that's a huge commitment. And I get this is a big decision, probably the biggest you'll make as a council member. It's huge. I respect the gravity of that decision. But we right now are thinking about time.
5: Councilmember David Henry later questioned how future decisions about co-location, treatment facilities, and jail services would be made moving forward.
11: I just want to know how we decide when something is proposed, why it gets jettisoned or why we're keeping it, and how to do that publicly.
6: Henry pushed for more public acknowledgement and transparency in how those decisions are being made and raised questions about the appraisal and value of the North Park property. Commissioner Jody Madeira asserted the valuation is fair.
12: I'll just say one more thing. On the $150,000 per acre in 2006 for Bloomington Hospital, that's a 46% increase if we're valuing that this acreage at $219,000 in 2024. By any measure, Bloomington property values have appreciated far more than 46%. So let's by all means get another appraisal.
6: Public comment began shortly after the two-hour mark. One speaker argued the Thompson Party is a better choice.
13: The Thompson site is already in county hands. Using our local income tax and economic development income tax reserves to fund the cleanup of the debris pile is a far more efficient use of taxpayer dollars than the $50 million budget gap currently stalling the North Park plan. Secondly, accessibility and social justice. The North Park site is essentially a suburban island, disconnected from public transport, as we heard earlier here this evening, and legal services. The Thompson PUD is located on a Bloomington transit route and the Beeline Power Line Trail. This ensures that families, public defenders, and those re-entering society are not further marginalized by a lack of transportation, a key factor in reducing recidivism and helping improve future public safety.
6: Another resident questioned the cost of the North Park property.
14: So the question for taxpayers is straightforward. Why were Allen County, Marion County, and Vigo County able to acquire land for jail or justice center projects at roughly $30,000 to $45,000 per acre, while Monroe County is being asked to pay approximately $219,000 per acre? That's about 5 to 7 times more expensive per acre than those comparable Indiana jail land purchases.
6: Later in the meeting, another commenter warned North Park could be too valuable for a long-term economic development to become a jail site.
15: North Park may represent one of the county's most valuable future development corridors for retail, restaurants, mixed-use development, jobs, long-term tax-based growth. As I've heard council members talk earlier, the jail is a permanent land use decision. Once it's built there, the county loses flexibility for generations. And I worry that we may be unintentionally conflating two separate ideas, the urgency to act and the urgency to permanently commit North Park. They're just not necessarily the same thing. I hope that the county carefully considers the opportunity costs of placing a non-revenue generating government facility on land that may otherwise strengthen Monroe County's long-term economic future.
6: Near the end of the meeting, council members debated whether to vote that night or wait until all council members could be present for a final decision. A motion to approve the North Park purchase failed in a 1-5 vote, with council member Peter Iverson casting the lone vote in favor. The Monroe County Council will cast its final vote on the second reading of the North Park proposal at its next meeting on May 26.
16: County summer is officially upon us. As many of the students at Indiana University have left for the summer, the city settles into a different rhythm. In today's feature report, WFHB news correspondents Jorge Casillas and Aiden Verdi took to the streets of Bloomington to ask residents and students about summertime in Bloomington. That's coming up next on the WFHB Local News.
6: What is your name and how long have you lived in Bloomington?
7: Jeff McKim is my name, and I actually don't live in the city itself, but I've lived in the area since 1986.
17: My name is Lexi. I'm actually a townie. I was born in Bloomington. I've moved away a few times, but I'm back getting my master's right now. So I'm 28, so basically 28 years.
18: Amy Hatton, and I don't know, 20-something years, I guess.
19: I'm Emma.
20: I'm Courtney.
19: We're both seniors. We just graduated, so we've been here for about 4 years.
21: Michael Carson, and I went to college here from 2000-2005 and just came back for the day.
22: I'm Melissa Carson, and I did not go to IU, but yeah, I'm happy to be here.
23: How does Bloomington change in the summer from your perspective?
7: Oh, I know the term is townie summer. It changes dramatically. I mean, there's no longer lines at restaurants. Traffic changes dramatically. You know, my particular commute to work involves 10th Street through campus. Normally during the year, I bypass, like I either go north or south during Yeah, it's during summer I can go right through. But yeah, it's just it has a totally different vibe.
17: It's a lot more accessible for people who are townies to do the things that they want to do. I know businesses are booming whenever students are here, but as a townie, it's a lot easier to like go to dinner or go grab a drink somewhere without waiting for forever.
18: It's just a lot more laid back, fewer lines to wait in, get seated in a restaurant right away.
19: Well, we did just graduate, and so we stayed an extra 2 weeks than the normal person would typically. So I've never been here during the summer, but I can say it is very, very quiet.
0: There's nobody here, in my opinion, it feels like that. Very quiet.
19: We live on a block with all college students, so once they move out, it's basically ghost town is what it's feels.
21: I do like that it kind of opens up a little more. It's not so crowded. I like to come down here and see the sights, maybe see some nature up outside the city, come back here for all the good food and good vibes, and go out there and hit some trails up.
22: I don't come here very often, but I do love that everyone's gone home, and now we can just kind of enjoy things without lines and crowds and things like that.
6: Do you prefer Bloomington in the summer or during the school year?
7: You know, I like them both, I guess. I like the energy when the students are here. And I mean, they're really what makes, you know, IU to some degree is what drives a lot of our local economy. So I like it both. It's nice to have the break, but then I'm also really happy to see them move back and see parents come and move their moving trucks with lots of stuff. Yeah, I love it both.
17: Oh, it depends on my mood. I would say now at this age, maybe the summer, because it's a little more chill. But it's by the end of summer, I'm like, bring them back. I need some better vibes. So,
18: I mean, both have their charms, but probably the summer. Yeah.
0: I prefer it in the school year just because it feels more fun. There's a lot more students there. It just feels a lot more quiet. And yeah, I don't know anyone here as much in the summer.
21: Both. I mean, I come down here and tailgate, so that's always fun. And then the summer, though, is better for the family, better to come down here and just chill.
22: Definitely in the summer.
23: What's the biggest difference you notice downtown in the summer?
7: I would say the restaurants. They just are not the crowds that you see during the year.
17: Parking. You can actually drive and you can park.
18: Just easier to get around, frankly, to get from point A to point B.
19: Mm-hmm. I would just say like the noise level, it's just quiet. I mean, there are so many people, not so many, but there's still people walking up and down the block, but downtown's just like very silent. Sad. Yeah,
0: the restaurants aren't as crowded. The bars aren't as crowded. You're not running into as many people that you know. Yeah.
6: The students not being in the area, how does this affect you, like either personally or people that you know personally?
7: Well, when I hear from a lot of business owners, it's definitely a challenge that we have to deal with here. And, you know, so I really feel for the business owners and the restaurateurs who really have to, you know, have to survive the summer to get, you know, to get back to when the students and then are able to come back. So that I would say that's probably the biggest difference for me.
17: Well, I live downtown, so again, it's just easier to park. Things are more accessible. But like I said, the vibes are kind of lower. There's not as much happening, and it's a lot quieter. By 8 p.m., there's nothing going on. So,
18: it doesn't really have an impact on me.
21: It just makes it more accessible. I mean, I'm 44, you know. I remember what it was like to be fun, but I'm not anymore. So this is just a way better time to be here and have my kind of fun now at 44.
22: Yeah, eating and thrifting. So that's what we're here for. It's less crowded. And I'm also 44. So, I'm just old and a curmudgeon and set in my ways. And I'd just like to be in an open space with not a lot of people.
0: We kind of want to go back home at this point with all the students being gone. It just doesn't feel as...
19: Yeah, it kind of feels like I'm intruding on someone else's town, like yeah. Being here.
0: Yeah. I would say that too.
6: With this past graduating class being the biggest in IUB's history, with expectations to grow even more as a student body, does this raise any concerns to you or any of the locals in the area?
7: I like it. I've lived in Bloomington, like I said, since 1986. I like the fact that the students are here. I like the energy. I think residents are really frustrated with a lot of the student apartment buildings and the lack of just regular housing that's built around here. I think that's the biggest problem. We don't want to see a lot of new interest in large student apartment complexes.
17: I'm sure it does. One, housing. Everyone's always talking about that. There's always more apartments going up, which is taking away from housing, and housing's not affordable around here. But then personally, on like a way smaller level, again, it's the parking. I'm like, well, where in the hell am I going to park? So,
18: no, not really. I don't really hang out that much downtown. So, yeah.
1: Makes sense.
7: Yeah.
21: Hard to tell. I did see there's the large graduation. I saw some of the videos. I had some friends, kids graduating. So I was excited for IU. I like the growth personally. But I do think the city needs to grow a little bit outward. Like just visiting here all the time, finding a hotel is hard. So there's going to have to be some different growth. And I don't want to affect the nature and the beauty that's outside the city. But it's like, where are you going to put it?
22: It's a great school, so I hear. So I would imagine lots of kids would want to go here. It just makes sense to me. But yeah, whatever he said as far as like growing the buildings and just making more room for kids, hotels, dormitories, things like that.
23: What's your favorite part about summertime in Bloomington?
7: Just being able to go to dinner with my family downtown and not have to wait an hour.
17: The patios, and we need more of them. I know we have a few, but we need like a good little rooftop patio or something, because when the weather is nice, everybody wants to be out and about, and there's not enough. So,
18: same as what you'd say about summertime anywhere, all the beautiful flowers, hiking mostly. Yeah.
21: I really like mostly at the water sports. We went to Lake Monroe, heading out in some trails at the Hoosier Forest. I like riding the motorcycle through the area, and definitely just the natural beauty of the area.
22: I love the beautiful walking weather. I like, if this is a bit much humidity-wise, but I do like that, you know, we can walk blocks and blocks and blocks and see all kinds of things and nice little breeze going. So I just like that it's beautiful walking weather.
2: And is there anything else you'd like to add?
7: No, I'm glad you're doing this. I love Bloomington. I love it during the winter, the summer, whatever the season. I think it's a lot of fun, and it's a good place to live.
17: Maybe a bar that is more directed towards people who are not in college, that's still in the downtown area, which I know is probably impossible when the students are here. But I feel a little too old to be enjoying the nightlife in Bloomington right now.
0: No, I mean, I love Bloomington. Yeah. Yeah, I'm going to miss it a lot. We're definitely going to come back, whether it's in the summer or the school year. But
21: no, just glad to be here. Go Hoosiers.
5: A new state law requiring all college degree programs to have minimum numbers of graduates is reducing the range of degrees offered at Indiana University. The Bloomington campus is seeing the largest number of program cuts. One of those affected is the Jacobs School of Music Historical Performance Institute, where all standalone degree programs have been eliminated. Correspondent Theo Hawkins has that story in a feature report produced in partnership with the Media School at Indiana University.

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1: This violin has less tension on it. I often describe the sound as like the difference between electricity and candlelight.
0: To many listeners, this might just sound like any other violin, but this violin was built in 1703, and the violinist is Ingrid Matthews, a professor of practice in Baroque violin at the Jacobs School of Music. Ingrid is widely considered one of the nation's foremost Baroque violinists and period instrument performers. Before joining IU faculty 5 years ago, she spent 19 years as the music director for the Seattle Baroque Orchestra. She got her start with Baroque violin here at the Jacobs School of Music's Historical Performance Institute.
1: Before I came to school here, I didn't know there was such a thing as a Baroque violin. So I discovered that here at IU. And right away, I fell in love with the instrument. The physicality of it is really different, and it really kind of feels like it's part of your body. And the first time I held one, I just kind of thought, oh yeah, this is how I always wanted the violin to feel.
0: Ingrid got her master's degree in the 90s in what was then the Early Music Institute. She said that at the time, it was one of two places in the world where you could seriously study early music.
1: Bloomington is an unbelievably special place for musicians. People don't always realize that here in the middle of the cornfields is really one of the world's great music schools. Its size is one of the things that makes it so amazing, because the depth and breadth of musical specialties that you can study here.
0: So what even is historical performance?
2: People engaging in historical performance will use a variety of sources to alter tuning and temperament and embellish and ornament according to how it would have been done during the time that it was first performed.
0: That's Courage Barda, a May 2026 graduate of the Jacobs School of Music. Courage majored in composition and historical vocal performance.
2: If the goal is to 100% accurately recreate how it sounded and how it was performed, then you're doomed to fail. There's no 100%. So it's maybe less of an art about imitation and more about appreciation, a cultural appreciation, but in a chronological sense.
0: For Ingrid, a lot of historical performance is about the instrument itself.
1: One of the main principles of early music or historical performance is that you learn from the tools. The Baroque bow, it has a long pointed tip, so the frog is squared off and the tip is tapered to a fine point. And so it gives this natural hierarchy of strong and weak beats. So that kind of like strong and weak rhythmic play teaches us a lot about the Baroque language. So, and you learn it just from really holding that bow in your hand and kind of accepting what it's trying to tell you.
0: Looking for information about the Historical Performance Institute online, you might see that Jacobs offers Bachelor of Music degrees in Historical Performance. But try to find audition information for this program, and you'll start to come across missing and deleted pages.
2: My incoming year, I was the last bachelor's student to enter into the department.
0: Over the next couple of years, the Historical Performance Institute will be incorporated into other degree programs. The institute will still exist, but the department will become part of other larger departments at Jacobs. The activities will remain.
1: So, you know, it's kind of a semantic difference, but I do feel like it is a loss. It is a loss for the school not to continue, you know, having been really truly the leader in this field, in this country, to have let that go. But, you know, economics and politics play into these things.
0: But both Courage and Ingrid said that much of the day-to-day reality for students and faculty will remain the same. A large portion of the students who take classes in the department are already secondary students pursuing other related music degrees. Ingrid said she will continue to work with students who want to focus on Baroque violin, as well as students taking elective lessons, both of which she said she enjoys.
1: I'm hoping there might even be benefits to this down the road, being part of a larger department that might have greater stability in some ways? That remains to be seen because we're in the middle of changes and nobody knows exactly what it's going to look like.
0: Courage said he's optimistic about the future.
2: You know, while I am sad about the degree part being removed, I think the core of the Historical Performance Institute will remain. Also, I'm a little bit hopeful that, you know, after Mike Braun leaves office, stuff might change and funding might shift, and that Indiana University will support students pursuing research in the liberal arts and arts and stuff that maybe isn't going to get you a job right away, but it's what people are passionate about and want to further the study of.
0: Courage will be attending the University of Southern California in the fall, getting his master's in composition. While he's not pursuing a career in historical performance, he said there are still things he will take with him from his time at the Historical Performance Institute.
2: I really just do think that learning any skill is going to make me better at everything that I do. While I'm not pursuing a career directly in historical performance, this vocal technique and the research skills and learning how to do chamber music and organize these things, those are really important to what I will be doing as a composer, performer, and educator.
0: Ingrid, meanwhile, will remain at the Historical Performance Institute.
1: You know, there's so much real stuff going on. Go hear some 17th century music. Your head will explode and it'll be fun.
0: For audio storytelling on WFHB, I'm Theo Hawkins.

0: loud noise, but my mom would tell you that if like our security system went off on accident in our house, I would immediately run outside and start crying. We had a fire drill at school. I always had to have a buddy to help me get out of the building. I never liked tags in my shirts. I would always be dancing when it was school clothes shopping season. I am very routine driven and like a lot of consistency, as many children and young adults with autism tend to. I've learned to embrace changing schedule and work with it. That had to be taught to me.
1: Well, what's frustrating is these skills can be taken for granted and the fact that our disability is hidden.
0: I've had some experience with that. Many people, especially around the Bloomington area, know what the ICANN program is because there is actually a student organization on IU campus called ICANN at IU that helps to train the younger dogs and puppies in training and do a lot of the public exposure with the puppies and dogs before they go through graduation, and they're paired up with their client where they might take them to Chipotle for lunch. They might take them to Target. They might take them and sit them in an IU lecture hall so they know how to be quiet and sit on their little mat and while the kid is in class. And they're not sniffing the floor. They're not up wandering. Still, I have had some people come up, like I'll be walking him around and they say, "I'm sorry, the dog can't visit right now. It's a service dog and he's working." And they'll stop me and they say, "Oh my goodness, I didn't even see the vest." I have had experience with clients that have significant physical disability. They may be out with their dogs and people just see the dogs and they know. Because the disability for them tends to be more visible, people just automatically tend to let the dog be. Whereas with me, it's, "Oh my gosh, it does have a vest on."
1: It has a vest on, says it right there. Even if it doesn't say service dog, leave it alone.
0: It does say, it says ICANN as the abbreviation, and then it says Indiana Canine Assistance Network, and it says service dog working.
1: What were your initial thoughts when you learned that you had autism?
0: I have to be honest, it was a relief to me. I remember, as I said in my bio, I was 20. I had just finished my freshman year of college. It was that summer. So it was 2006. My mother had taken me to a very good friend of hers who she also attended medical school with and has a practice in Louisville. This particular provider was the one to initially diagnose me with a learning disability when I was 5. She had a colleague of hers who is a child and adolescent psychologist do an assessment on me. It assesses both their verbal IQ as well as their functional problem solving. Verbal falls under literacy, but functional problem solving and daily skills. But after he rendered the results, it went to her and she had to dictate it and she had to write it out. She called my parents and we had a one-on-one meeting. And I remember first she pulled my parents in the room privately and then they came in and they pulled me in. And I remember her distinctly saying, "Yes, I think she fits what was then the diagnostic profile for what was Asperger's syndrome." You would have thought maybe some kids would have been frustrated or, "I have this new diagnosis, why me?" But honestly, I felt a very big sense of relief. There was a reason as to why I was working as hard as I could in school. I was always very diligent. I applied myself very well. The kids liked me in school, and I was always seen as very friendly, very helpful. But I was never one to have a close group of friends. I didn't tend to understand how to mix and mingle around the other kids and make friends and keep them well. And so now we had an actual reason, and what I would see as a very good reason, can't take it away. Reason as to why I was doing very good in the classroom, but outside of the classroom, the world was just a big confusing bubble. Had I not heard the words out of her mouth of, "Yes, I think she fits the profile for what was then Asperger's syndrome and what is now level one autism," you would have probably seen a very significant amount of continued psychological downturn, self-loathing, doubt, a lot of self-negativity. And yes, I was at this point in my life in clinical counseling and psychological counseling for anxiety and depression. I did benefit a lot from it.
1: The way I was told was through a book, but after I was told, I'm with you, my life made more sense. Honestly, though, it didn't matter. I was just like, okay, this is why I get the stares. This is why I get the bullying. We just need to teach these people who are on the spectrum It's just a diagnosis.
0: One of the hardest things many times for teens and young adults is to cross that bridge of self-acceptance of their diagnosis, whether it be autism, whether it be learning disability, especially when you look with young people who are straddling the world of developmental disability.

0: ability, but have higher levels of social awareness, higher levels of intellectual awareness, and higher cognition. And it took me, if I may be so frank, until I was probably mid-20s with private clinical psychotherapy consistently to really understand that, yes, this is the way I am. I cannot change who I am, but life is going to be okay. In fact, life can be good.
1: There's some great stuff about life. We got pretty cool creatures on here, like service dogs.
0: He's a good boy.
1: I can imagine. We'll get more to him later, but I want to know, how do you think our brains operate?
0: For a brain that has autism, you know, I think if I can preface this part of the discussion, I think what fascinated me, because I, as you said in my bio, I go around and I talk to college kids, sometimes businesses, and speak at conferences about working with young people with autism. And I think what drew me to studying autism initially was first that I wanted to find out how my brain worked, but just overall, the broadness of the scope of the entire autism spectrum. The fact that you could have me sitting on one end of the room who had to learn to hug my own parents, and instead of go over and ask mommy and daddy for a hug, I'd be sitting in the corner rocking. But also little me, who at 8 years old could sing songs in Spanish after hearing the song 3 times. That's how they learn about the world, is through one-on-one instruction. You can have other young people that do clinically qualify for an autism diagnosis that need anywhere from 12 to 24-hour monitoring, that may have self-stimulatory or stimming behaviors to self-soothe in an environment that's too overstimulating, to calm themselves. In the case of more significant autism, you can have minimal to no spoken language, but in that case, you can look at other means of communication like American Sign Language, alternative communication devices, a tablet, pictorial icon cards. It honestly depends, I would venture to say, the individual and their own experience. And I'd like to take this a minute to just thank you and your team for what you guys do, because I think the more experiences we have, the better off the world will be.
1: For LB, 1 in 27, but you make a valid point. Numbers are numbers. We all perceive our labels differently. Some people don't like it because it's brought them down so much that they want it out of their brains. What advice would you give to someone who just learned they had autism?
0: It depends on if it's a parent or provider, or it depends on if it's a individual themselves. If it is a parent or provider, build a support community around you. Talk to other parents who have children or young people similar to your child's age and experience. Talk about what worked for them, what did not. The earlier you can access services, the better. And you have to think that services and supports, although it is possible to have a negative experience with a certain provider or a certain type of intervention, the bulk of services and supports and the bulk of professionals in the autism field, they are there to try their best to enhance your child's quality of life.
1: And even if you don't think that they're helping you, it's for your better, because sometimes what they do is not seeming like it's help, but it is.
0: That is the ultimate goal. Yes.
1: Can you remind me, how'd you hear about my show?
0: If I remember correctly, I read an article in the Herald Times when I was with the Herald Times initially for 5 years, because I started my column about autism and developmental disability, and I was with the Herald Times for 5 years. But I saw an article about a young adult in Greene County starts a podcast about autism. And I thought, oh my God, like, this is cool. And so I looked at the headline and I thought, who took this story? But I looked up her email, and then it showed her phone number on the news desk. And I called this particular young lady and I said, do you have contact information for this gentleman, Sam Mitchell? And she gave it to me. She shot me her email. And so I emailed you. I said, I work with the Herald Times. I write a column about autism. I just want to say, you know, what you're doing is really awesome. Thank you so much. And if I remember the time, you had me on the show and I started talking about what I was doing.
1: I think this is the first time having the show, but I remember speaking with you. I remember that.
0: We had done a class presentation for Dr. Murray, who at the time was teaching in the medical school at IU.
1: Also, how is working for the Herald Times? Was that fun?
0: It was. I have to say, I just made some choices and went in a different direction. I'm very thankful to have had that experience.
1: So now I want to talk to you more about your cerebral palsy and learning disabilities. So what resources do you use for your cerebral palsy?
0: I've never known life without it. And cerebral palsy, I should say, it's similar in the way that it's not like you can wake up one day and all of a sudden say, oh my goodness, I have cerebral palsy now. Or in the same vein that a kid or adult can wake up one Tuesday morning and say, oh my goodness, I have autism now. Unless they've been wondering about themselves and they up and decide to go to a clinical educational psychologist and schedule an evaluation. Apparently my mom, the nurses and the doctors came in and told her, your child is diagnosed with cerebral palsy. And they knew that I would be diagnosed with some sort of developmental disability. They didn't know what degree. I was born very, very early. I'm not sure that I said this initially, but I was born 3 months premature and I weighed 1 pound, 15 ounces, which caused my brain went without oxygen for X number of minutes.
1: I applaud you for remembering when you were born in the hospital or how tall you were and the pounds you were. I don't remember that. I guess I was pretty short because I'm a short person.
0: The only reason I remember is because a lot of times I give presentations to little kids too. My mom has pictures. She tells me that for reference to little kids, open your hand the way you would cup water underneath a sink. And imagine that on the tip of your hands is the baby's head. And on the palm of your hand is the baby's body. And dangling off your wrist, if you cup your hands, are the baby's feet. And that's the way my parents held me. Now, mind you, they didn't hold me until June 17th, and I was born March 30th of 1986. So as soon as I was born, essentially, I was whisked off to the neonatal intensive care unit because I was so sick. She was in her residency when I was born to be a pediatrician. She couldn't hold me until 3 months later. So every day she would come to the NICU, and there was a hole in the little incubator, and she would put her finger to that hole. And she would touch my finger.
1: I bet that was a special moment for your mom.
0: I suppose. It wasn't like you hold the baby to your chest. I was in her little hands. And my grandmother had to sew my baby clothes because all the baby clothes in the stores were way too big.
1: When did your parents start seeing you had a learning disability too?
0: The only thing I'm aware of was that I was diagnosed at 5. And it is a specific type of learning disability. There's multiple types of learning disability.
1: Can I just take a guess real quickly and say, is it dyscalculia?
0: That is one type, yes. I have multiple. The overall specific type that I have is called nonverbal learning disability. People sometimes get confused when I use this term because they think it has to do with the individual's ability to communicate verbally, and it doesn't. And they will say, wow, for someone nonverbal, you communicate very well. And I have to turn around and say, it actually has to do with things that are not verbally based. So the verbal ability in kids with nonverbal learning disability tends to be very high. It is things that are not derived from verbal skills, like can you find your way around an environment? Can you tie your shoelaces with typical laces? No. And can you match them to where they cross over right and you don't trip on them? Not really. Can you tell what time it is on a clock that isn't digital? Not really. Can you even, if you think of going through the checkout lane at Target and matching the debit card through the debit card reader with the picture? Not well.
1: Oh, don't worry about that. I still fumble at the cash register. That'll be $3.75. Let me count out three. Let me count 375 cents. Sorry, guys. I'm holding up the line. Really am. I've gotten a lot of people mad at me when I'm at the cashier. I'm just like, can someone just else pay for it? You did work for the Indiana Institute on Disability and Community. So how did you get to work for the Indiana Institute on Disability and Community?
0: It was maybe 2017. I got a call from Susie Rennie, who was then the CEO of an organization here in Bloomington called Life Designs that does support services for adults with developmental disabilities all over South Central Indiana. I was at the time a client with them. And she said, are you interested in another part-time job? Because I was then hired at the Herald Times already. And I said, well, what do you got? She said, I just got off the phone with Derek Nord. Derek Nord is the overall director of the entire institute. I asked, who is he? And, you know, what does he do? She said, they're looking to hire an individual with history of developmental disability to do policy and advocacy work. And well, and Derek called me, meaning Susie, asking, do we have any clients at Life Designs that are looking for work that would fit that bill? And I mentioned your name. Well, I guess it was a couple of days later, I went down there and I sat for an interview and I met with Derek and his team. I liked him a lot. And eventually I was hired.
1: I saw projects I want to get more into because that's probably what made the difference. So why don't you first tell us about Adria's notebook and what that is?
0: I don't do that anymore, but I did for a number of years. I wrote a blog for the Institute on promoting independent living and community involvement and engagement in teens and young adults with developmental disability. It is still available. If you go to blogs.iu.edu/Adria's Notebook, you can read all about it. And I would write at least once a month.
1: If you had to pick, what was your favorite blog you wrote?
0: This really doesn't have to do with developmental disability as a whole, but I remember it's more specific to me. And a lot of times it was written from personal experience. I remember that Mr. T's birthday, or Thomas, is in June. So one time for our June entry, we did a post on happy birthday to Thomas, and we listed random questions that people ask all the time about Thomas, like what are his favorite toys to play with? What is his favorite jackpot treat? What is his favorite skill to do? Where is his favorite place in Bloomington that he's ever been? Well, granted, I've only been matched with him for 2 years. We took funny pictures of him. One of them we got from one of the puppy raisers that helped raise him at ICANN, and it was him in a birthday hat.
1: Let's talk about him now. Why not? So what does Mr. T help you with?
0: Mr. T, or Thomas, which was the name that ICANN gave him. He is a service dog that was trained through ICANN. For the autism, he helps with crossing streets safely. You tell him a specific cue, and I'm supposed to cross first because he can't be learning to pull me and learning that he rules the world and decides to go before me. As long as I go and tell him when to go, he will go. Another thing that happens when I was born is the area of the brain that was affected is the area that controls visual spatial reasoning for me to understand how fast a car is going, how far away it is, how much time I have before the car hits potentially. That is very, very risky. So to be able to have a dog and hold a dog leash and say, okay, puppy, go, is a lot safer to walk with a dog than just say, okay, Adria, go. Especially in downtown Bloomington, where I'm from, like, God bless IU and the fact that it's here, but I'm not just blaming the college kids, but yes, people pull out, people cut like crazy. He also helps with social interaction and social skills building for the autism. They see me with him and they're like, oh, how's Mr. T? What are you working on? He's a very good social icebreaker. People like to see him perform his skills. He also helps with balance and stability when walking and on stairs for the cerebral palsy. He can pick up objects. He can retrieve things and bring them to me. He can shut the refrigerator. He can the wheelchair accessible door buttons. He can push those. Primarily, a lot of ICANN's clientele that receive mobility assistance dogs are clients in wheelchairs or clients with extremely limited mobility. They teach things that potentially a wheelchair user would need. But sometimes just for kicks, just because he likes it, I'll let him open the door with the button and he thinks it's the greatest thing.
1: When we did that speaking engagement, you said he likes rugs. When did Thomas start liking rugs?
0: Oh, did I? I think I did, didn't I? Yes, he likes rugs. I think he started honestly liking rugs when he was probably in training as a puppy, because that is a behavior that the ICANN handlers instilled in him. They told us when we were in team training and when we were receiving the dogs, we had to go through like a week long, I guess you could call it training camp, to learn how to work the particular dogs that we were matched with and like all their cues and how do you get them to ignore this, that, and the other, and what do you do if they do this. But one thing they told us is there were specific dogs in his class that some of them, for example, if you take them to a restaurant, some of them are fine just sitting on the floor next to the table or under the table. Some of them, like Mr. T, can have little ants in their pants sometimes and like to get up, say, oh, what's this? Oh, let's go see this. Or, oh, let's try and go visit. And he won't. They told us to bring like a towel, bring a mat, bring something that he can lay on. I don't care if it's a yoga mat, bring a blankie. something that signals to him, this is your spot. I don't care if you scratch. I don't care if you look around. I don't care if you lay down.
1: Just stay on that spot.
0: Stay on your spot until I cue you. You can get off it.
1: What's the cue for him to get off of it?
0: Either STAND or OFF.
1: There was a command you also did at the place when we spoke together. It was leave it. I was wondering what that meant.
0: I don't know what that would have been for at that particular instance, but leave it to the ICANN dogs. To Lou, my former service dog's name was Lucy, and you may have met Lucy. I don't know. Lucy was a yellow lab. She's now 13, almost 14, and in retirement. She's actually sitting here with Thomas on the floor right now. I have her about the month because my parents are moving to Indianapolis. Lucy knew leave it as just generally ignore said object. The ICANN dogs, like Thomas, know the phrase leave it as leave alone something that is dangerous and will hurt you. For example, if you are handing out Halloween candy on Halloween night and you spill Hershey Kisses on the concrete, yes, that is leave it. If you are taking meds or giving meds to some little kid that you're watching and you spill Advil, that is leave it. But I do remember, maybe it was because that room we were in the medical school, just for some background, at IU, and that room smelled like formaldehyde because apparently Dr. Murray said they had been doing something with cadavers. And he was very triggered by the smells. And so at some point, yes, I may have said formaldehyde is a preservative chemical. And I'm thinking, okay. And I knew he would be stimulated in that room. I mean, formaldehyde to a dog is absolutely interesting.
1: Yeah, dogs are very interesting. It's interesting that we can eat chocolate and they can't. But we can have rotten meat, but they can have rotten meat. So you also do lectures. Is giving lectures therapeutic for you? If so, how?
0: I don't know if I would say therapeutic, but it's very enjoyable to me. I love to talk to the students about my personal experience, but also, you know, give them some clinical knowledge, prepare them for potentially what they can see in the future. I make it as fun and as engaging as I can. I'm getting ready to do one here in a few weeks about sensory processing issues in kids with autism. I pretty much say at the start of each lecture, you guys can ask me whatever you like. I don't bite. I mean, I would prefer it be topical to the lecture, but if you'd like me to give you my opinion of my favorite musical artist, my favorite food, I mean, I suppose, unless your professor cares, I will.
1: Well, who is your favorite musical artist? Now we're getting into it.
0: I like the Beatles. I like Ed Sheeran. I like Maroon 5. I like Taylor Swift. I'll be honest. I tried to get tickets in Indianapolis. Couldn't get them.
1: You tried at least, right? You can at least say that.
0: Yes, I did try.
1: What is the one message that you hope people receive from your lectures?
0: Honestly, this is kind of like the question about autism and what is autism like. It varies based on the topic of the lecture. Usually has something to do with some aspect of autism, but the professor will contact me and say, X and Y, we're doing a unit on autism. Can you come talk to my students? And I will. But if they just want to do an overview of autism in children and me share some history of my life as a child, I will. If they want me to talk about transition and issues facing young adults, I sure can. But that's going to be very different. I mean, talking about issues facing a 3-year-old with autism is quite different than talking about issues facing a 25-year-old.
1: You also started writing for the Indiana Resource Center for Autism. So when did you start writing a newsletter for the Indiana Resource Center for Autism?
0: That was shortly after I left the Herald Times, which is the city paper up here in Bloomington. If you're listening and you're not in Bloomington, I keep forgetting.
1: I do that too sometimes, but continue.
0: Kathy Pratt, who was then the director of the Indiana Resource Center for Autism, we since have a new director, Dr. Rebecca Martinez, but Kathy Pratt initially approached me and said, would you be interested in coming to write for our newsletter? And I said, sure.
1: So, Adria, you also got involved with Bloom Magazine. So tell us how you got involved with Bloom Magazine.
0: So I got involved with Bloom Magazine. And again, if you're outside Bloomington, Indiana, you may not be familiar with Bloom, but it is a local magazine that is published quarterly here in the Bloomington, Indiana area by editor and publisher Malcolm Abrams. It's a lifestyle magazine, essentially, that covers life in Bloomington, events, community figures, happenings in Bloomington. Malcolm is a quite well-known figure in the Bloomington area. He would follow my column in the Herald Times, and we would see each other around town. I should say, this is backstory, but I feel that I should probably say, I initially interviewed a long time ago, probably in 2010, maybe, to take an internship position with Bloom Magazine. And I did not accept it. And I don't entirely know that it was extended to me. I think they went with someone else, but it was fine with me because it wouldn't have been what I was looking for. It was more to the lines of putting things in envelopes, cleaning the office, making sure everything was laid out the way it should be, stamping envelope. In 2010, I was finishing up support services at a private independent living skills and post-secondary program for college students with verbal autism and learning disability here in Bloomington. It's called the College Internship Program. They have multiple centers across America, but the Bloomington Center is the only one in the Midwest. And I was looking at an internship with Bloom Magazine. Years later, I started writing for the Indiana Daily Student. I finished my time. I got a job, an actual position with the city paper here in Bloomington. I came, and when I was hired by former editor of the Herald Times, Bob Zaltzberg, he asked me, Adria, if you would be interested in coming to write for us, what would you write about? And I told him, I think I would be very interested in doing a column dedicated to developmental disability and autism. And so Malcolm, who also subscribed to the paper, would see my column every couple of weeks. And he said, I like your column. I think you're doing a wonderful job. So he would keep an eye on it and he would read it. When I left the Herald Times, he came to me and he sent me an email and he said, would you be interested in coming to Bloom Magazine? My initial reaction was, oh my goodness, like I thought this chapter was over, but I was very pleased. And I said, yes, thank you very much. And I accepted.
1: So, in a sense, you did time traveling almost.
0: I did.
1: But even though we're smiling, we had to get into something that really did kind of bother me. I apologize that you went through this, and that was going through bullying. And I went through bullying too. How can we help others who are getting bullied for being different and see that we're not the problem?
0: Part of it goes back to creating that young person, whether it be with autism, with learning disability, whatever the diagnosis be, creating that young person a safety net.
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2: Ooh, tiddly off, let's make way for the jock. Luke Poo all through, later, Gator. Gotta cut. Hello there, Douglas.
3: Hello there, Sapphire. You and your mama, how you doing?
2: Oh, baby.
1: Wow, I missed those sounds. My name is Kenny Gamble of Gamble and Huff Productions. Soul Radio, also known as R&B Radio or Black Radio, played a huge role in shaping my life and music. To write songs like Me and Mrs. Jones, T.S.O.P., The Sound of Philadelphia, and Love Train. Today, lots of radio stations sound the same. But when I was growing up in Philly in the 1950s and 60s, there were two black radio stations at the far right end of the dial, WDAS and WHAT. They had a sound you couldn't hear anywhere else.
4: Physically speaking, if you do insist, that fascinating sound out of the ground that weighs a pound when we put it down is called simply the twist.
1: The DJs on those stations were our heroes. As a kid, I once even walked from South Philly all the way to WDAS. I wanted to show the disc jockeys a song I recorded at the Penny Arcade. And lucky for me, they took me in. I shined their shoes, bought them sandwiches, and it's where I learned about music and how the record business worked. Black radio was the lifeline of the African-American community. It's not only where I first heard James Brown and Sam Cooke, but it's also where we heard about current events. The latest about Martin Luther King and the Civil Rights Movement. It was a magical time.
5: How can you believe it without about Nollywood? You better believe it, Big Mommy or Big Daddy or Keen Teen, ladies and gentlemen, Commander Hotbot flying high with the Fola Lassane.
1: Now, this wasn't going down just in Philadelphia. Black radio was touching people and cities all across the U.S. When you look a little bit closer, the story of black radio is actually the story of civil rights, the story of black music, and the story of how media has changed in the last century. This is Philly's version. Of course, in the beginning, there was no such thing as black radio in Philadelphia. As in many other cities, radio stations were white-owned and operated and largely ignored the black audience. At first, it was no different for radio station owner Max Leon. Max Leon was a Polish immigrant who'd made a fortune by figuring out how to mix marshmallows and Breyers ice cream. Max Leon had a deep passion for classical music. In 1950, Max Leon decided to purchase a tiny 250-watt radio station, WDAS AM, for $500,000 from theater chain owner William Goldman. With his new station, Leon added an all-night classical music show to the schedule, but otherwise kept the lineup as it was, a mix of programming typical of stations at that time. You might hear a foreign language show, followed by a horse race, followed by big bands playing the popular hits of the day.
6: My grandfather noticed there were two problems.
1: Gwen Alexander, the granddaughter of Max Leon.
6: The general manager at that time, who was inherited from the Goldman sale, didn't have to turn a profit because the Goldman theaters were propping up the station. Now that it was a standalone, this GM did not know how to make money. So within that year, within it, he went to Bob Klein, who at the time was still completing his master's degree, and he said, you're going to be the new general manager.
1: Bob Klein was Max Leon's 6'3", 25-year-old son-in-law. And up until that moment, a copywriter in the ad department. Leon told Klein the format wasn't working. Klein had to figure out what to do. Former disc jockey Harvey Holiday recalls that Bob Klein came up with a plan at his father-in-law's house on the Jersey Shore.
7: They were sitting on the third floor, and he had like a small ceiling, and he always was doodling, and he had a pen. And he wrote on the ceiling of that of the summer home, go black, meaning that that's what they should do with the radio station, is to go black.
8: Yeah, my mama, she didn't love me.
9: The year was 1951, and going black seemed like a good move. World War II had created a labor demand and triggered a massive migration of African Americans to Philadelphia. By 1950, the city's population was 18% black. Television was on the rise, and that's where the major networks and national advertising dollars were going. So the radio industry had become a wild west of local, increasingly cutthroat competition. Bob Klein realized he could set WDAS apart by looking to the large group of listeners who were being ignored by going black completely.
10: The African-American community were always economically and socially marginalized.
9: Indiana University professor of ethnomusicology, Portia Maltsby.
10: The mainstream catered only to, you know, the dominant society and did not have any concern or interest in the affairs or the cultural social needs of the African-American community. And that is why black radio filled a major void. And slowly, advertisers learned that they could make millions of dollars from black consumers.
9: Bob Klein seized the opportunity and turned WDAS into what was called back then a Negro appeal radio station. Only a handful of such stations existed in the country. Sure, DAS had aired a few black-oriented shows in the past, but Bob Klein decided to hire black disc jockeys and change almost all of the station's programming to cater to the black audience. He was desperate to start making money. Again, Bob Klein's daughter, Gwen Alexander.
6: It's easy to make a choice if you have no choice. And luckily, also, my father's love of the music and his understanding also of his problem, which was he served in a segregated military, but yet he was part of the great liberation of Europe. Then you come home after fighting the good fight, but your democracy is completely segregated and based on its own kind of atrocities.
11: Hey, Mr. Cupid, step into my life. I met a fine cat and I just got to be his wife.
9: On a typical day, listeners heard a lineup of gospel, rhythm and blues, and rock and roll that they couldn't find on white stations. And they'd hear voices on the radio like nothing the city had heard before. This was actually happening across the country. Black DJs spoke to a common experience. They were familiar personalities. They spoke in rhythm and rhyme.
10: Personality radio referred to a particular style of DJing that was more personalized and involved vernacular traditions of African-American culture.
9: Indiana University professor of ethnomusicology, Portia Maltsby.
10: One DJ described it that he became a member of the family, that his radio style was so personal that it seemed as if he were just in your home. And again, he spoke the language that African-Americans understood.
9: One of the most important personalities in Philadelphia was the late, great Georgie Woods.
12: And I'd like to say thanks to all the great folks who tuned in to the Georgie Woods Show. It's been my pleasure since 7 o'clock. In the meantime, this will be me, Woods, the man with the goods, the boss with the hot sauce, the king of rock and roll, making tracks and getting the wax, saying peace on earth and goodwill to all women. So long, everybody.
9: Georgie Woods ruled Philly's airwaves for more than 50 years.
13: George is just down to earth. He was just real.
9: Cody Anderson, former WDAS operations director.
13: George would do whatever he wanted to do. George would play a song two or three times if he wanted to. It sounds so nice, I'm going to play it twice. George would break songs. Record promoters would bring George songs that hadn't been heard. And George would play it, and the next thing you know, it would be a hit.
9: Another popular disc jockey at WDAS was Jocko Henderson, who the station hired in 1953.
14: This is Jocko, engineer, Bud, the big rocket ship show, the fastest moving show on the radio, saying, greetings, salutations, oh, Papa Do, and how do you do?
9: Disc jockey Jerry Blavitt, whose mentor was Jocko.
15: Jocko Henderson took his act, his persona, from a fellow out of Baltimore called Hot Rod.
5: How do you believe it without on about Nollywood? You better believe it, Big Mommy or Big Daddy or Keen Teen, ladies and gentlemen, Commander Hot Rod flying high with the Polar Lassane.
15: Jocko was from Baltimore. He listened to Hot Rod. He perfected the rocket ship show better than Hot Rod did. Eaton Leoc, this is the Jock, and I'm back on the scene with the Record Machine.
9: Jocko was famous for his rhythmic rapping style, and his Rocket Ship Show was such a big hit in Philly that his demand spread outside the city. He's considered one of the pioneers of syndication. After doing his show on WDAS, he'd hop on a train and do more shows in New York, including concerts at the nation's premier venue for black performers, the Apollo Theater. Here's Jocko's son, Doug Henderson Jr.
16: The Apollo constructed a rocket ship that would descend from the rafters, and he had on his little gold suit and the helmet, and I know there was an antenna on it. The antenna was a hanger that was he wanted to be cutting edge, you know, and at the time space was like the last frontier, the last unconquered frontier. So this is your ace from outer space, Luca Poole, all through Lady Gator got a cut, big rocket, take me higher.
4: Hiya, big rocket. Hiya.
9: Jocko made international headlines when a WDAS colleague sent Soviet astronaut Yuri Gagarin, the first man to orbit the Earth, a prank telegram on his behalf in 1961. Here's the late Jocko reciting what the telegram said.
17: Congratulations. Now I'm not in space by myself. Jocko Henderson, American rocket ship commander. That's exactly how it was signed.
9: Apparently they believed him. They thought Jocko was an American astronaut, and years later, a New York Times reporter saw the letter framed in a Russian museum.
4: Walk on, Danny. Walk on now.
9: Although there weren't many women on the air in those early days, the few who broke on the scene made a huge impact. Women like Bernice Thompson, Mary D., Mary Mason, and Portia Perry were popular jocks who attracted audiences just as big as their male counterparts. And like men, they were also great at selling products and getting advertising, and that's what kept you on the air.
18: Whiter with Quaker. Yes, you get whiter clothes every time with Quaker. Say, ladies, this is Portia Perry with a terrific offer for you from Quaker Stores. Have you been carrying your laundry to the laundromat? Well, stop. Why carry dirty clothes when $1 will buy you your own new generator?
9: And then there was Louise Williams, who would later be known as the Queen of Gospel on WDAS. But first, she was Tiger Rose on a late-night program on WHAT, sponsored by a wine company. Tiger Rose had a pet tiger named Raja, and every night a mysterious man would come to visit her. Louise Williams.
19: Raja was very jealous of him, so I was constantly having to say, Down, Tiger. Down, Tiger. Easy, Tiger. Easy, Tiger. So what did you do today? Did you have a nice day? Would you like me to serve you some coffee? Oh, you would prefer a nice glass of wine. What kind of music do you prefer? Something soft and something easy, something quiet. You look as if you could stand your feet to be massaged. Was it tiring for you? Was it a hard day? Let me see if I can relax you a little bit.
9: Wow. Eventually, Louise, she jumped over to WDAS, where she used her real name.
20: I thank you as you release jobs this morning. I thank you as you release confidence this morning.
9: Philadelphia Tribune reporter Kimberly Roberts.
21: She was the voice of Sunday morning. Even if you weren't going to church, you know, when, as soon as the family woke up and mom started making pancakes, when you turn on Louise Williams, and she just soothed you, and she preached to you, and she'd give you scripture, and she played Mahalia Jackson. And, you know, that's how you learn who all the gospel people were, you know, by listening to Louise Williams.
20: And a heart that is fixed and determined to love you.
9: Louise later became a minister and then also a Pennsylvania state representative. Louise was also responsible for bringing WDAS one of its most talented disc jockeys, her former husband, Jimmy Bishop.
22: I do love you. The love man with the words of love. The touch of love. 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
9: Former WDAS disc jockey, Harvey Holiday, admired Jimmy Bishop's style and ease in the studio.
23: And he could be eating a steak dinner, have two people on the phone, and he would drop that needle down and, you know, just smooth, you know. It's the Jimmy Bishop Go Show.
9: Jimmy had such a good radio ear that he would later become program director at WDAS.
0: Beloved man, Jimmy Bishop, with all this love music, just trying to get close to you tonight.
9: WHAT was the other black radio station in town. It had actually hired black disc jockeys before WDAS. Although WDAS was considered to be the major leagues, WHAT had at least one jock that could steal listeners from DAS, and that was the mighty burner, Sonny Hobson.
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2: The reason why I'm named that, because I played all the music in the world, and I played the greatest and the best, and I was number one, so that I'm supposed to be called Soul Sound Sonny. And the way I played my music, I burning, up-tempo, everything up-tempo, cooking. People felt like going out of the house and doing something. That's why they call me Mighty Burner.
1: Yes, indeed. Them cats got smacks into these one time.
9: Former WDAS Assistant General Manager, Cody Anderson.
13: Sonny Hobson was probably one of the greatest promoter of himself that they ever had. There were stories that Sonny Hobson would go to sporting events and have himself paged. And after he was paged two or three times, then he would stand up, so that everybody could see that it was Sonny Hobson.
1: This is James Brown on the Mighty Burner Show. The Sonny Hobson, make no mistake, JJ.
9: There were also popular white disc jockeys on black radio. There was Jerry Blavitt and a guy named High Lit, who was one of the first white jocks to play black music on Philly radio. Sometimes listeners thought these guys were black. For instance, there was Joe Butterball Tamburo.
3: Double B Butterball, that's me. Too tall to get over, too wide to get around. Laying down the fat sound and I'm sounding, mommy, I'm doing
9: Butterball started at WDAS in 1964 and would go on to work at the station for almost 50 years. And he even became program director. Again, Cody Anderson.
13: Butterball had this rap that he used to play when he came on the air. The music was dun, dun, dun, dun, dun. It was very dramatic. And he would come on and rap, I'm tall, tan, and tantalizing. And I used to look at him, and he was short, fat, and he played great, great music. Mostly oldies, but he played great music.
9: Black disc jockeys became role models and eventually celebrities to people in the city. And they taught a generation how to be cool, how to live our lives at a time when we had very few role models in popular culture.
24: These are the things that is the mark of the man. Those who remain humble. That's the word I like to use, because everyone can act big and talk big, but it doesn't mean anything unless you got that something inside of you. That's the point that I'm trying to make here with our little conversation at this particular time. Then she said, oh, little strong survive. Oh,
9: little strong survive. This is Going Black, the legacy of Philly Soul Radio. I'm Kenny Gamble. The rising star of the personality jocks coincided with the growth of the black music industry. Even into the 1950s, major labels and mainstream white radio stations by and large weren't distributing music by black artists nationally, but they were appropriating black music and creating white versions. A famous example is Pat Boone's version of Little Richard's Tutti Frutti. Black-oriented programs and stations were the only ones playing the originals and other music made by African Americans during this time. And with a growing listenership, this gave the jocks a lot of power, because they decided which records to play. They could make your song a hit.
25: The first time I heard my song was on WDAS.
9: Lead singer of the Delphonics, William Pooji Hart.
25: And I was coming down 52nd Street driving my car, man. It was like, is that me singing? He don't really love you, girl, as much as I do. It was a song called He Don't Really Love You. You know, even hearing yourself on the radio for the first time, you know, you say, wow, is that me? I mean, who wants to hear me that bad? It was a sunshiny day. I'll never forget it. It was about like 3 o'clock in the afternoon, you know, sun out, and we're riding down, and they say, ladies and gentlemen, we have a brand new song from a new Philadelphia group, the Dolphonics. He don't really love you. I said,

0: the record company started sending their promoters to stations like WDAS to try to get jocks to play their songs. And just like at the white stations, sometimes these dealings could get shady.
1: Pay what it means is pay for play.
0: Nelson George, the author of The Death of Rhythm and Blues.
1: If you pay me X amount of dollars, I'll play your record X amount of times. And then if the record's successful, I'll just play it anyway. But for you to get on the radio, you need to give me some money. Black radio DJs were very, very underpaid compared to their white counterparts, particularly.
0: Whether or not they accepted the bribes, the bottom line was that the jocks held the cards in the music industry, and they were able to get big-name acts to play local shows that they produced and made money from. The hippest place to play in town was the Uptown Theater, the Philly stop on the Chitlin Circuit, a national network of musical venues that catered to African-American audiences.
2: Hello there, everybody. Hi, y'all. Once again, this is yours truly, George E. Woods, the old king of rock and roll, and I'm here to tell you about our big swinging Labor Day show at the Uptown starting August the 26th for 11 Big Panic Days, starring on the great show, The Fabulous Flamingos, the Isley Brothers, Marv Johnson.
0: Anyone who was anyone played at the Uptown, like James Brown, Sam Cooke, The Temptations, and The Four Tops. The shows at the Uptown could be wild. Saxophonist Sam Reed was the Uptown's band leader.
3: Ron Isley, this was his first time at the Uptown, and occasions before where the girls got the fellas, the artists, and they had, you know, and they kind of wanted a souvenir, so they would take a half a shirt or a shoe or something. So we told him, we said, don't go out in the audience, you know, just stay as close to, you can go close, but don't go out there, you know. He didn't listen to us. He went out in the audience, and when he came back on stage, he had nothing but his underwear on. they tore every piece of clothing, and everything was gone.
0: Kimberly Roberts, author of Joyride, a book about the Uptown.
4: I always went to the Saturday matinee because I was young. But the line went around the corner. On Saturdays, it was 50 cents for the matinee. And you could see like 10 acts for 50 cents. And then if you were lucky, the object was to stay in the building and hide between shows so you could see the show again. I don't know why they never figured that out. Because I mean, it had to be like 40 of us in the bathroom. Mr. Gamble, his spot was, there's some real like velvet curtains along the wall. His spot was behind those curtains.
0: Hey, you got me, Kimberly. I had my own spot behind the curtains. But it wasn't only the famous musicians that people wanted to see. They really wanted to see the jocks. Former Uptown manager, Sid Booker.
5: Georgia Wood's name would be up top. Georgia Wood, MC, WDAS. At one time, I had someone to say to me, say, listen, say, hey, I'm the headline of this show. My name should be at top. I said, it is at the top. He said, no. My name is underneath for Georgie's name. I said, well, that's not the way we do it here.

0: But the growing audience in the 1960s for black radio wasn't just an African-American audience. For instance, record store owner Val Shavy listened to the popular white stations WIBG and WFIL. That is, until he discovered the black stations at the far right end of the dial.
1: They did dedications. So you called in and said, you know, I want to send this. This is John calling. I want to send it out to my girlfriend, Margie.
2: For the lovebirds from Sandy of Uptown, for Curtis of Spruce Street, also John and Ruth of Cross the Pond, for Douglas and Cheryl of Frankfurt, for Lytell and Bootsy, for Tootie and...
1: So then they play a monster record, a real popular record. And then that's when I heard people like Baby Washington and Bobby Marchand. You know, these were all people that, these were black acts that, you know, I never heard again on the white radio.
3: I was such a fool to love you. They say that you're the kind who never be true.
0: Black radio stations also joined the broader struggle of the civil rights movement. Starting in the 1950s, WDAS covered civil rights issues at a time when the mainstream media wasn't covering these stories from the black perspective. The most important interview and debate program on WDAS in the 1960s was called The Listening Post. It was hosted by former NAACP president and journalist Joe Rainey. Both local and national civil rights leaders were regular guests on his show. From Reverend Leon Sullivan to Jackie Robinson, Dr. Martin Luther King Jr., to Malcolm X.
4: I can remember the time when it was rather difficult for my guest tonight to be permitted to appear on any radio show or TV show in the United States, except my show. I had the courage to let him say what he wanted to say way back years ago, and now it seems as if there are many, many others who want to hear what Malcolm X has to say these days. Malcolm, it's a pleasure always to see you, and a pleasure to have you with me once more.
5: Well, it's really a privilege and an honor.
0: Malcolm X had just returned from Africa and had become disillusioned with the Nation of Islam. Some people were upset. There were death threats, so when he came to WDAS, the Philadelphia police sent sharpshooters to watch the grounds. Gwen Alexander, former WDAS news person, remembers the tense scene.
6: And when you get told by the cops and the FBI there's going to be a hit at your radio station, I guarantee you, your first inclination is to cancel the show. But Malcolm needed that show because he needed the airtime to bring up the real issues, to get some new colleagues. Joe Rainey knew that.
5: My feeling is that as long as Africa as a continent is weak, is not recognized or respected, people of African origin, African blood, or African ancestry, wherever they are, they won't be
4: Mississippi or otherwise.
5: They won't be respected either. But as Africa becomes independent and becomes strong and becomes respected for its strength and its position and its contribution, then everyone of African origin and African blood will also be respected wherever they are. And
0: Malcolm X was assassinated just a couple months later.
5: In the international context, or see himself in the world context, rather than just in the Mississippi.
0: By the mid-1960s, racial tensions were running high in Philadelphia. And on the last weekend of August in 1964, the tensions boiled over. It all started when the police pulled over an African-American couple and put them in handcuffs. Rumors began to spread on the street that the woman was pregnant and that the police were beating her, and that she'd even been shot. An angry crowd surrounded the police officers and began throwing bricks at their car, and this triggered three nights of rioting across the city. At the time, WDAS disc jockey Georgie Woods was emceeing a show at the nearby Uptown Theater when the police commissioner came by and asked him to help stop the riots.
7: And normally on Friday nights, you know, I said, what the heck? This is just a Friday night. People are out letting off a little steam, having fun. This is no riot. Leave me alone. And he came back, the police commissioner, Howard Leary, came back again. He made a call again. He says, you got it's getting to be real bad. And lo and behold, I went to 16th and Columbia. All hell was breaking loose down there.
0: Fortunately, the riots on Columbia Avenue died down by the end of the weekend, due in large part to the late Georgie Woods.
7: I was out in the street for 3 days telling people to stop rioting. We finally got the riot under control. We got the woman who was supposed to have been shot by the police, who was supposed to be pregnant and that type thing, you know, and that sparked the riots. We got her. We put her in an open convertible that we took around, let people see that she was cool, that she was okay.
8: I wish I knew how it would feel to be free.
0: Georgie Woods and WDAS General Manager Bob Klein were good friends and supporters of many civil rights leaders, including Martin Luther King. The station fueled buses for the Freedom Riders, joined the campaign to desegregate Girard College in Philadelphia, raised money with concerts, and sent a team to cover the 1963 March on Washington. Here's Bob Klein's daughter, Wynn Alexander.
6: We were part of the civil rights movement, and we took our orders from freedom fighters, and we became freedom fighters.
9: And when tragedy struck the movement, Black Radio was there to help soothe the soul of the grieving.
10: Dr. Martin Luther King, the apostle of nonviolence in the civil rights movement, has been shot to death in Memphis, Tennessee.
0: For instance, Concord Music Group executive Joe McEwen recalls hearing about the assassination of Martin Luther King while listening to Georgie Woods on WHAT.
11: And I remember it was April, and I was driving into the driveway, and he just cut into a record and said, "Ladies and gentlemen, I have some terrible news," something to that effect, that, you know, Martin Luther King was shot in Memphis. And he said, "I'm not going to play any more music. I'll take your phone calls." He was obviously distraught himself. And people called up one after the other, completely hostile, wanted to do damage, wanted to kill people, just wanted some kind of revenge, feeling helpless. And it was all venting out, and he handled it really well. He urged people not to be destructive, to channel all this anger and emotion into more constructive ways. And the calls kept coming one after the other, and I just sat there in the driveway with this static and listening to this, riveted, and knew that this was a huge moment in history. It was the most memorable moment of radio that I've ever experienced.

0: Radio. I'm Kenny Gamble. Looking back, it's kind of amazing that this was all happening on such a tiny AM station. When General Manager Bob Klein decided to go black with DAS in 1951, the AM station had only a 250-watt signal. Eventually, WDAS AM got to 5,000 watts, but you still couldn't hear the station in large parts of the city. And at night, because of FCC rules, DAS got turned down even more, and you'd hear only static. Then something happened that evened the playing field, not just for WDAS in Philadelphia, but for black stations across the country. Starting in 1959, WDAS also had an FM station that played classical music and jazz. It just wasn't as popular as the AM station. FM was considered to be less cool than AM across the board. Hardly anyone listened to FM at the time. Here's former DAS disc jockey, the late, great Georgie Woods.
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0: But all that began to change in the late 60s. 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
0: One of the most popular programs on the updated FM station was hosted by WDAS owner Max Leon's son, Steve Leon. His show was called My Father's Son. Although his show was popular, station manager and brother-in-law Bob Klein wasn't always a fan. In 1971, the FCC sent radio stations a telegram threatening to revoke their licenses if they played rock music that glorified the use of drugs. There was a list of 22 songs not to be played. 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
3: I don't know whether it's that night or the next night, but my father's son takes that list and starts playing every one of them. 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And I hear Bo Diddley and I get Tina Turner and I say, something's up.
0: Holiday rushed to the station and learned that Bob Klein had fired his brother-in-law and was making his debut as a disc jockey, playing his favorite artist on repeat. 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And that's when Bob Klein asked Holiday to take the FM station black. 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
3: So we were selling records. I know we were selling records. So I said, man, when the Arbitron comes out, we're going to be on top of the pile with a big fat smile. We're going to be king of the hill. So the Arbitron comes out, we're out of the book.
0: 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Former DAS account man, Cody Anderson.
6: It was very difficult because most advertisers didn't want to advertise in black radio. 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
0: In 1972, on behalf of all black-oriented stations, whose listeners had been undercounted, Bob Klein sued Arbitron. He won, and Arbitron agreed to make changes in its radio survey technology so that audiences of Black-oriented stations

0: would be more accurately measured. WDAS-FM, along with other black stations around the country, shot up in the ratings and grew into a hugely successful station, much bigger than the 250-watt AM station that Bob Klein and Max Leon started in the 50s. And with the higher ratings and increased revenue, WDAS was able to do even more with its news and community affairs. The station did real work to improve the lives of black people. WDAS raised money for charities and went on crusades to fight gang violence, drug addiction, and unemployment in Philadelphia. The station reported on these issues and provided airtime to community leaders working to address the problems, like Queen Mother Falaka Fatah.
1: With radio, the mic was open. You could call in and express yourself. And that's what people did. That's what it was. It became the voice of the people who were so oppressed, but by having this open forum every day on radio, it brought the people, it unified the people, and it really helped to build the Black Power movement in this city.
0: And through voter registration drives, WDAS also helped pave the way for the city's first generation of black elected officials, including the city's first black mayor, Wilson Good. But eventually, the movement for black power led to a sticky situation for the station's white management. In the late 1960s, WDAS was confronted by the Fair Play Committee, who described themselves as a black power group seeking black control of all radio and TV aimed at their community. But for some DAS staff, there was nothing fair about the Fair Play Committee. Here's former WDAS disc jockey Harvey Holiday.
2: To us, the Fair Play Committee was looking to put money in their own pocket and using the white-owned businesses that cater to blacks, that they wanted money to go away, but that money was for them because they were gangsters. I think the Fair Play Committee used the black-white thing as a way to raise money for themselves.
0: The Fair Play Committee even made violent threats against WDAS staff.
2: So everybody had to carry a gun, and we had extra police protection, and We had a policeman out in the parking lot. We had one in the lobby. We had our own security guys. You would go in the studio, and there'd be Jimmy Bishop and a .357 mag.
0: Eventually, the Fair Play Committee and their violent threats went away. But the call for minority ownership was growing. In 1978, fewer than 1% of the nation's broadcast outlets were owned by minorities. Under President Carter's administration, the FCC adopted policies to promote minority ownership of broadcast stations. And then in 1979, the station was forced to confront its most tremendous challenge yet.
3: NBC News has learned that for the last 2 years, the Federal Communications Commission has been investigating how records get to be played on WDAS. Among the allegations, that tens of thousands of dollars in bribes were paid to disc jockeys and other WDAS employees.
0: NBC News reported to the nation that WDAS personnel were accused of payola. Station management denied wrongdoing, but an FCC hearing was scheduled to determine whether or not the station would lose its license. Instead of going to the FCC hearing, Max Leon and Bob Klein decided to take advantage of a program called the Minority Distress Sale, which allowed a station in jeopardy of losing its license to sell to a minority owner for a reduced price. In 1979, they sold WDAS AM and FM for $6.2 million to a black-owned company called Unity Broadcasting. Bob Klein remained involved with radio for some time and even helped pave the way for minority ownership of WHAT, the other early black-oriented station in Philly. But Bob Klein had dedicated his life to the station he lost. Here's Wynn Alexander, the daughter of a former general manager, Bob Klein.
4: There was a lot going on. Live ammunition and guns and people trying to steal what you build. And all you did was a really good job. And by the way, the country is changing and it's going the way that you were saying it would. And it is going toward justice and it's going toward equality. And you're watching that on the grander horizon here, but you're seeing all this mess in front of you. It's quite a view. very difficult to, you know, keep your eye on the prize.
5: You've been away from me so long.
0: Among station staff, feelings about the sale were mixed. On the one hand, for the first time, WDAS was owned by black people. Former WDAS disc jockey Gary Shepard.
6: If you were a conscious, caring black person, you wanted to see something like that happen.
0: On the other hand, WDAS staff had worked together to make the station a powerhouse and voice of the black community under white ownership. Through it all, they had become a family. Here's former WDAS disc jockey, Deanna Williams.
7: I think the family vibe continued between the white ownership and the black ownership. I think, if anything, it just got deeper and a stronger sense of pride. We're talking post-civil rights, 70s. It was just a strong, say it loud, I'm black and I'm proud.
0: Under new owners, Unity Broadcasting, WDAS finally rose to the number one spot in Philadelphia for the first time. Black ownership lasted for almost 15 years. But starting in the 1990s, WDAS, like many other black-oriented stations, went through a flurry of sales and corporate turnovers. Today, WDAS is owned by Clear Channel Communications, which owns hundreds of stations across the U.S. In Philadelphia alone, Clear Channel owns six stations. Now, this kind of media consolidation only became possible after President Bill Clinton signed the 1996 Telecommunications Act, which allowed broadcasters to own more than two outlets in any given market. This legislation, along with FCC deregulation under Presidents Reagan and Bush, helped sweep away the progress in minority ownership that had been made under the Carter administration. Many people feel like all this deregulation has definitely impacted black radio.
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0: Sarah Lomax-Reese is the president and general manager of Philadelphia's WURD, the only African-American-owned AM talk station in Pennsylvania. 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
9: 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Macklemore and Ryan Lewis kick things off with Same Love, dropping three spots to number 10.
8: It's all syndicated radio. There's nothing that is really unique. And I mean, I remember when I was young, you would drive to New York and you'd hear a totally different sound in New York than in Philly and in DC. And now it's like, you know, it's monotone. It's the same across the board.
0: Doug Henderson Jr. is an account executive and air personality at Clear Channel. He's also the son of the great DJ Jocko Henderson, the ace from outer space. Henderson feels that the new black radio is a huge departure from what it used to be.
10: Radio was a one-on-one medium. It was the jock, and it was the audience through the microphone and through the music. Now the jock has been taken out of the mix. You're being told what to say. You're being told when to talk. You're being told what to play. You're being told how to keep the continuity of a program going, how to engage the audience. You know, make sure you do these promos. Hey, make sure to mention WDASFM.com three times an hour. Time and temperature and all of that.
0: Today, black radio isn't even called black radio anymore. 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The media industry is also changing in general, thanks to the internet and new technology. Here's Sarah Lomax-Reese, the president and general manager of WURD.
8: The way that people even think about consuming media is just totally different from the heyday of radio. So I think that it's a reinvention time. It's how do we figure out the best of what black radio is, and the best of new technology, and how do we figure out the fusion of those things so that we can create something new? Because I don't think there is any going back.
0: 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Black stations like WDAS helped make real change in society. They provided a megaphone to the oppressed. They played music that brought people of all races together, and they worked hard to improve the lives of African Americans. Here's former WDAS program director Harvey Holliday.
2: 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If there was a riot, Georgia Woods would go in and raise his hand, and the riot would stop, you know? If people were hungry or there was a fire and people needed clothes and food, that they could organize 100 people and go down there. If they needed buses, if they needed people in Alabama to march with Dr. King, they would get the buses. And I just felt like it was an army. It was much more than a radio station. But I always felt like we were on call to help people.
0: People like General Manager Bob Klein and disc jockeys like Georgie Woods were on call to help our community. They've signed off the air, but let's not forget them. Let's tune in once more. Here's former WDAS disc jockey John Bandy, otherwise known as Lord Fauntleroy.
11: I hope at this point you'll accept my plea. Extremely delighted indeed that this morning you've welcomed me, and I hope as possibly as a natural friend that we can look forward to occasions when we can get together again. And so at 1480 on this radio dial, it's been a pleasure incapable of measure, and I say bye-bye for a little while. Bye-bye, neighbor.
0: This has been Going Black, the legacy of Philly Soul Radio. 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Going Black was made possible by the following funders: the Knight Foundation's Knight Arts Challenge, the McEwen Fund, the Argus Fund, the Lumpkin Family Foundation, and the William M. King Charitable Foundation. Going Black was written and produced by Yowei Shaw and Alex Lewis. The executive producer was Tim Whitaker. Producer Maggie Lehman, consulting archivist Jack McCarthy, consulting editor Jackie Gales Webb, audio mixing by Jeff Town. Archival audio courtesy of Temple University's Urban Archives and Charles L. Bloxon Afro-American Collection, Indiana University Archives of African-American Music and Culture, the Smithsonian Institution, and the Broadcast Pioneers of Philadelphia. Special thanks to Wynn Alexander for her pioneering research on WDAS history. Going Black was presented in collaboration with WXPN and produced under the auspices of Mighty Writers, a Philadelphia nonprofit that teaches city kids how to write. I'm Kenny Gamble. 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
12: One morning I heard the people on the news talking about a football game that they called the Super Bowl that had been played the day before. I called my friend Julian and asked him if he'd watched it, and he said he had. When I asked him what happened, I was not surprised to hear him say that he fell asleep. This is good. What else is television for? I'm Robert Skoglund in Tents Harbor, Maine.
13: My name is Randall Horton, and this is Poetry Now. I wrote the beginnings of reflection on the One Train here in New York City. Especially early on when I first moved to New York City, I would ride a lot and capture moments and ways of thinking about things. The train provided that sort of meditative drone. On reflection. Because a box is a box, humans are cultivated into said box without choice or clarification, specimens only existing as in you, I, us, flesh and frame, restricted bone matter comprising a box reluctant not to be a box, but nurtured inside the box, let's say form, which is shaped by an indigenous to the box and the creator of the holy box, only leading to another question about, of course, the infamous box. Form turns deceitful inside the box like anything caged, leaning to a non-empathetic approach steeped in revolt. Is Judas in waiting? Note, the box is not universal, nor the universal. Whatever hopes of otherworldliness lies in the box itself. The box will not elongate, dissolve, or vanish without reaction to inaction. And here within lies problem of perspective, as in, there is none, zero. A long time's continuum color too is encouraged for the sake of the construction of the box, which is precious as flickering light, but cannot be verified since darkness is the original concept of all things human. I think we as poets, we're sort of charged with investigating the things that other people don't see or refuse to see. Langston Hughes has this phrase where he said, "I see everything that you don't see." And that's where I start. Because a box is a box, humans are cultivated into said box without choice or clarification. And of course, certain elements of the poem, when you start talking about construction and spaces, are, you know, referring to, you know, color and race and the ways in which race has been cultivated in this country, especially, right? And so that is at the core of it. Form turns deceitful inside the box like anything caged, leaning to a non-empathetic approach steeped in revolt. Is Judas in waiting? It seems like there's been a moment, especially when we start beginning to confront race, really think about that. Like, what is it after that? When we confront that, what are we doing? Where are we going after we confront it? Are the ways in which we identify ourselves, is that inescapable? Is that the way that we're going to always categorize people from here on out? At what part of your identity are you not willing to give up? What part of your privilege are you not willing to give up? I think those are the hard questions we have to ask ourselves sometimes. So when I'm reading this poem, I think the thing that continues to stick out to me is the box is not universal, nor the universal, whatever hopes of otherworldliness lies in the box.
14: The box is not universal, nor the universal, whatever hopes of otherworldliness lies in the box itself.
13: I think we're looking for this universal experience. I guess the question is, does it exist, what we're looking for? Does it?
15: That was Randall Horton and his poem Reflection. I'm Sarah Geis, and this is Poetry Now, a production of the Poetry Foundation and the WFMT Radio Network. 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

This is a sand dune. Physicist Zimon Dagwaboy recorded this dune in Oman. The sound is made by countless grains of sand rubbing together and vibrating as they roll down the dunes. In this desert, the sand particles vary in size, so you hear all different notes. But in this Moroccan desert, each grain of sand is almost identical, so the dunes sing a constant note, G sharp. People have been listening to singing sand dunes for centuries. Marco Polo heard them over 700 years ago in the Gobi Desert. He thought they were the voices of spirits.

0: The World According to Sound is made by Chris Hoff and Sam Harnett.
1: This is Bird Note. When Mark Twain visited Hawaii in 1866, his timing was perfect to inspect a live volcano. He ventured out at night on horseback to watch molten lava vividly red against the dark sky. From an overlook above the half-mile-wide crater named Halemaumau, Twain described the eruption as a crimson cauldron with streams of liquid and gorgeously brilliant fire, and circles and serpents and streaks of lightning all twined and wreathed and tied together. The place below looked like the infernal regions. Never at a loss for an ironic twist, Twain concluded his impressions of the hellish scene by writing, "The smell of sulfur is strong, but not unpleasant to a sinner." The eruption Twain witnessed came to an end in 1924. Life awakened in the crater in a different form. White-tailed tropic birds began to nest there, laying eggs on ledges along the crater's 300-foot cliffs. Then, in March 2008, the crater's volcanic spark rekindled. Vast clouds of gas belched forth, as they do today. But perhaps echoing the spirit of Mark Twain, the tropic birds seem undaunted by the smell of sulfur. They continue to fly across the crater, their shimmering white forms appearing and disappearing through the crater's ghostly cloud. For Bird Note, I'm Michael Stein.

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